It's 6:28. I am Janet French in the CBC Edmonton newsroom. A four-year-old girl is dead after a fatal collision on Sunday, according to the Edmonton Police Service. At about 5:15 Sunday afternoon, the girl was walking through a parking lot in the area of 66th Street and 170th Avenue when she broke free from her mother. Police say the girl ran onto 66th Street, where she was struck by a Jeep. Bystanders tried life-saving measures, but her injuries were too severe, and she died in hospital. The police say speed and impairment are not factors in the collision. And police have arrested an Edmonton high school teacher facing child pornography charges after spending nearly a year abroad. Jimmy Bueno was arrested in April at the Edmonton International Airport and has since been released from custody. Alberta law enforcement response teams issued a warrant for his arrest a year ago when he worked as a teacher at St. Oscar Romero Catholic High School in West Edmonton. Bueno is set to appear in court on Thursday. Turning to weather in Edmonton today, it is cloudy. There's a 30% chance of showers this evening. Periods of rain overnight with a forecast low of 15 degrees. It's 24 degrees.

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1: 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We'll check in with a local optometrist who has been advocating for this kind of a program for years.
2: And we'll meet a recent U of A graduate who's trying to change lives using computers to find new compounds that can help treat cancers. 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
0: 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Coming up in an hour, it's Ideas with Nala Ayed.
3: Homosexuality is a crime in more than half of African countries. New laws in some states make it illegal for anyone to even advocate for LGBTQ rights. What's the best route to change? Coming up on Ideas.
4: This is the CBC News. It's 23 degrees in Edmonton. Good evening, I'm Janet French in the CBC Edmonton Newsroom. Eight people aboard a B-52 bomber that crashed at a U.S. military base in California are believed to be dead. Officials say the plane was on a routine test mission. It crashed shortly after takeoff in Southern California's Mojave Desert. The long-range heavy bomber was built to carry bombs and other munitions and is one of the Air Force's oldest aircraft. The federal government has introduced new legislation aimed at better protecting Canadians' privacy. Among other things, the bill will protect children's data and restrict retailers' use of customer data to determine pricing. Tom Perry reports.
5: Canadians deserve to know that the rules are clear, that their rights are protected.
6: Evan Solomon, Canada's Minister of Artificial Intelligence and Digital Innovation, says the new bill is aimed at giving Canadians more control over the data companies gather on them. He says the legislation will seek to protect children's data and require companies to treat it as sensitive with extra protection.
5: Parents expect that, Canadians expect it, and children deserve it.
6: Solomon says the bill will also seek to limit surveillance pricing, companies using customers' personal data to set prices.
5: Your personal information should not be used against you for price gouging.
6: The legislation will also enshrine a right to deletion, allowing Canadians to demand companies delete information on them and fight malicious online content like deepfakes. Tom Perry, CBC News, Ottawa.
4: Business leaders, academics, and policymakers from Canada, the U.S., and Mexico are being asked to consider what the continental relationship could become at a time of increasing trade uncertainty and geopolitical turmoil. The University of Calgary School of Public Policy is hosting a two-day New North America Summit this week. The CBC's Colleen Underwood has more.
7: Premier Daniel Smith opened today's event with some encouraging words for participants.
8: Together, we have so much to offer the rest of the world.
7: Smith says in light of U.S. trade disputes and energy supply disruptions, it's a good time to study Alberta's and Canada's relationships with their neighbours.
8: It is time to turn talk into action, and that means strengthening the trade with both Mexico and the United States.
7: The U of C School of Public Policy launched the New North America Initiative last year with funding from the Alberta government. It was sparked by souring relations with U.S. President Donald Trump. But spokesperson Martha Hall Finley says this group needs to think beyond this administration.
9: We are not going to solve what's going to happen next month or even next year. But what we can do is really work hard at understanding what Americans think about the relationship with Canada.
7: Because she says neither Republicans nor Democrats are particularly thrilled with international trade, so they need to find out why that is and how to fix it. Colleen Underwood, CBC News, Calgary.
4: The city of Edmonton is considering ways to clamp down on illegal dumping at apartments and condos. Emily Williams has the details.
10: Mattresses, couches, a TV, and even an exercise bike. These are some of what CBC found at apartment and condo dumpsters today in Edmonton. Illegal dumping at these sites is high, with 73% of property managers telling city staff they hire extra help privately to clean it up. Condo manager Anand Sharma says now that the city is collecting less garbage with the three-stream waste rollout, it's only getting worse, which can increase costs and attract pests.
11: We want to live in a clean environment, a safe environment. I mean, this is where you live on your daily basis.
10: Councillor Karen Tang says new solutions will be piloted. One she thinks could be a big help is a day dedicated to curbside large item pickup.
12: We're always expecting people to come to us, to come to our facility, get a car, bring those items to us. It can create some challenge.
10: Other ideas Utility Committee will consider next week include increased fines, enforcement tools, and a public awareness campaign. Emily Williams, CBC News, Edmonton.
4: Police have arrested an Edmonton high school teacher facing child pornography charges after he spent nearly a year abroad. Jimmy Bueno was arrested in April at the Edmonton International Airport and has since been released from custody. Alberta law enforcement response teams issued a warrant for him in June 2025 when he worked as a teacher at St. Oscar Romero Catholic High School in West Edmonton. Bueno is set to appear in court on Thursday. Turning to the weather in Edmonton tonight, it's overcast. There is a 30% chance of showers this evening, low of 15 degrees. Right now in Edmonton, it's 23 degrees.
13: Hello again and welcome back. I'm Neil Kirksall.
14: And I'm Lisa Bryn Rundle. This is As It Happens, the Monday edition, part two. Coming up.
13: Nothing but net, a New York Knicks superfan hits one from way downtown by predicting the team's 2026 championship win in his 2020 yearbook quote.
14: The sound of silence. A newly unearthed recording reveals a small slice of comedic history. The voice of mostly mute Mark's brother, Harpo.
13: And homegrowns. We remember American film critic Gene Shalit, a character in and of himself whose big hair, big mustache, and plentiful puns made him a household name. Stay tuned.

Infinitus formis, or infinite forms, is a phrase used to describe the endless variation of organic life. It's also the title of a new album released today by the Sounds of Space Project. The trio is made up of a scientist, a composer, and a visual artist. Together, they turn space and weather data into enveloping works of art. Their new album took them on a voyage through Antarctic waters, capturing recordings of seals, penguins, and the wind. They also used a hydrophone hanging off the side of a ship. The track "Dipping In, Dipping Out" captured the boat bobbing through waves, and it's our sound of the day.

0: Bryan Adams serenading us to the end of As It Happens on Monday, June 15th.
1: Are you swooning? 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As It Happens, we'll be back again for you tomorrow. I'm Neil Kirksall. Enjoy your evening.
0: And I'm Lisa Brin-Rundle. Good night.

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1: 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We'll check in with a local optometrist who has been advocating for this kind of a program for years.
2: And we'll meet a recent U of A graduate who

0: also up two spots. And puckering up to number 15, it's Tell My Lips from Angelique.
1: Just please don't tell my...
0: And Broken Social Scene collectively moves up three spots to number 14 with Only the Good I

two spots to rock into number four. That is the late career hit from the Joel Plaskett Emergency. It's called Fill in the Blanks, and Joel's touring calendar doesn't have a lot of blanks on it this summer. He's playing festivals all over the country, and he is also taking part in the Festival of Small Halls in Ontario this fall. I'm Grant Lawrence. This is the CBC Music Top 20 as we hurtle towards the summer of 2026. And this next song could be a contender for Song of the Summer. We are getting into our hotly contested top three with the latest from Gorillaz. I love this song. It's my favorite on the chart this week. If you've listened to this show a lot, you know that I'm a sucker for any song with a whistling hook, and this one has a beauty. Orange County by Gorillaz swings up two spots to number three on your CBC Music Top 20. You know the

0: Across four continents and 13 countries, the world's most elite athletes will compete in intense, high-level events in the Diamond League. Watch Marco Arop, Femke Bol, Julian Alfred, Faith Kipyegon, and Karsten Warholm push their limits across 15 different events. Don't miss Diamond League Track and Field all season long on CBC and CBC Gem.
1: From CBC News, The World This Hour, I'm Mike Miles. It was supposed to be a fun end-of-year school trip. Instead, 12 grade 6 and 7 students ended up in hospital, injured in an electrical incident at a popular water park near Chilliwack, B.C. Caroline Bargoot with that story.
2: I was looking forward to going, but like now, I don't even know if I want to go.
3: 14-year-old Michael Deary is supposed to go to Cultus Lake Water Park on a field trip with his school next week. Now that trip is up in the air after 12 kids from another school were injured in an electrical incident on Monday. The kids are believed to be between the ages of 10 and 12. Emergency services wouldn't say what type of injuries they sustained, only that they are in stable condition with serious injuries. The park's chief administrative officer, Andrew Stuenberg, says the kids were waiting in line to get onto one of the water slides when a handrail was somehow electrified.
4: They were not in the water. They were not on the ride. It was a queuing area.
3: The park is now closed while WorkSafe BC conducts a thorough investigation to determine exactly how the incident happened. Park officials say the facility will not reopen until it's deemed safe. Caroline Bargoot, CBC News, Cultus Lake, BC.

0: Welcome to Ideas. I'm Nahla Ayed. Just a couple of weeks ago, Ghana's parliament passed a controversial bill targeting LGBTQ people and advocacy.
1: The proposed legislation makes it illegal to fund, sponsor, or even promote LGBTQ acts with prison terms ranging from 3 to 5 years.
2: The legislation seeks to punish members of the LGBTQ community as well as organizations accused of promoting or supporting such activities.
0: Homosexuality is a crime in more than half of the countries across Africa. A crime punishable by prison sentences, or in some cases, death. In the past few years, sweeping new laws have been introduced and passed in 6 African countries, making it illegal just to advocate for LGBTQ rights.
3: When the bill got passed, it was so a shock. I literally went off for some hours. I couldn't talk to anybody.
0: Leila Lariba identifies as queer and non-binary and goes by the pronouns they, them. They spoke with Ideas back in 2024 when a similar bill was passed. That bill was called the Promotion of Proper Human Sexual Rights and Ghanaian Family Values.
3: So people started calling, people from BBC, Al Jazeera, they want to have an interview. And I'm like, they should allow us to grieve because currently we are grieving. We are grieving because our entire existence is about to be erased. And that's a lot.
0: Leila is the director of One Love Sisters, based in Accra. The organization continues to be under threat.
3: One Love Sisters Ghana is an organization that focuses on LGBTQ and gender nonconforming Muslims. And we have programs that are designed for the entire LGBTQ and gender nonconforming community.
0: There's a complex history of colonialism and Christian evangelism and the current battle over sexual rights in Ghana and Africa more broadly. This episode originally broadcast in 2025. Here's Ideas producer Nicola Lukšić.
4: I met Leila at the One Love Sisters office in a location that Leila keeps a secret from most.
3: We as activists, we are at even a bigger risk because of the work that we do and because we can be easily traced. So I make sure that even before I conduct any form of activity anywhere, we liaise with organizations in other regions to make sure that this organization helps us to a very secured place that we can have activities. And also on my own, I make sure that I prioritized my safety, because prioritizing my safety means prioritizing my colleagues' safety. It also means prioritizing the community's safety. So all the time, I make sure that my security is tight. I don't share my location anyhow. I don't invite just anybody to my house. I'm a very private person. So a lot of people don't even know where I stay. A lot of people don't even get close. So to me, that's security enough.
4: Despite the risks, Leila feels compelled to push on with the work to provide shelter and therapy for those at risk.
3: Some of the biggest needs of the community is psychosocial support and also relocation and jobs. Because at the moment, most of the cases that we face are people being threatened to abuse, corrective rape. We have people who...
4: Did you just say corrective rape?
3: Yes, we have people whose relatives have threatened them that if they don't stop being a lesbian, being a queer person, they will ask a gang to rape them to change their sexuality. And these people had to write to us and seek for emergency relocation. And all these people that wrote were supported. So currently, what I tell people is the community in Ghana needs a lot of emergency support because people are always in pressing needs. We had almost about 3 cases last month requesting for relocation because one specifically mentioned that her auntie said she would call an area guy to sleep with her just to change her sexuality because she's not pleased with what she does.
4: And were you able to get her out? Yeah,
3: we supported her and she has now rented and moved away from the auntie.
4: The organization also provides a helpline and collects cases of gender-based violence, or GBV for short.
3: Honestly, I look like I have the energy, but there are days I get home and I feel so tired because I'm human and this work is draining. Already it's draining because we at One Love Sisters, we collect cases of GBV and all sorts of abuses across the regions. Currently, we are operating in about 16 regions with over 32 hotline operators. And all these people bring in cases, different diverse cases across the regions. So it's draining. At times, you need to find a way to refill your cup before you are able to give out there, because you can't sell from an empty bottle. Even to get community members to come to a program is a big challenge. They are scared of their safety. They are scared of the fact that they will be arrested. They are scared of the fact that anybody can see what they are going.
4: And why aren't you scared?
3: I'm not scared of being arrested. I've been arrested before and I don't see any crime in being an agenda activist or advocate, because what I'm doing is to educate and sensitize people who need education. And at times, it gets to some times that are very crucial in an activist life. And this is one of those times where you feel like this is the time you need to do more. This is not the time to run away. This is the time to stand tall and fight for your community.
5: Okay, so I'm Dr. Rita Nkitia. You can call me Rita. And I am a feminist activist based here in Accra, Ghana.
4: Rita is a Ghanaian-Canadian gender equity consultant who has done work for Human Rights Watch.
5: I'd say the past 3 years in particular have been very difficult for those of us doing activist work and within the community, because we've just felt, yeah, a lot of fear, trepidation, deep concern over what this bill will mean and what it has already meant for our community.
4: Rita was born in Ghana and moved with her family to the Toronto area when she was a toddler. She always felt drawn to her homeland and moved back for some time while pursuing her PhD.
5: And my focus was on examining second-generation Ghanaian-Canadian transnationalism. So I was curious about my generation and how they were connecting to their homeland. Around that time in 2009, there was a huge narrative around Africa rising and a lot of people were returning home or wanting to return home. And I was one of those people who felt like I did feel a sense of connection and I wanted to strengthen that connection. And I had a lot of friends in Toronto, a lot of friends in the GTA who wanted to come home. And so I thought it would be interesting to actually examine or document this journey, right? And so when I came to do my research and also contribute to movement building in Ghana and Africa more broadly.
4: Like many Ghanaians, Rita grew up in an evangelical Christian community.
5: I think we perform conservatism more than we actually are, right? And so there's a lot of ways in which we, you know, we might be religious, we might go to church every Sunday, we might go to mosque, but at the same time, we have quite a fluid sexual politics, you know, but it's not the kind of thing that we talk about publicly. I used to say that in Ghana, you know, you can do anything really, as long as you sort of keep it under wraps, because of how conservative the society is. I think that people are often afraid to be open about their sexual proclivities or their, you know, their interests. But like any other society, Ghana has a lot of diversity when it comes to sexuality and gender. It's always been this way. It's just that we, because of the influence of religion, we often find ourselves hiding those or masking those parts of ourselves.
4: That's really interesting. So because you say that there's a fluidity, acceptance. So when the law was proposed, what was that? Was that a shock for you? How would you describe the sort of shift that had to happen in your mind?
5: Yeah, this is such a complicated situation, right? Because I think that there's a few things at play. One, the lobby groups that pushed for this bill were being supported by a transnational network of anti-gender, anti-rights actors, right? Who sort of started out in the West, you know, in sort of evangelical right-wing groups that are basically trying to gain influence and power, you know, in the global South. And so backed by those actors, I think it was very easy for lobbyists to create a boogeyman or some kind of, you know, scapegoat in the queer community.
6: Community and traditional rulers of Late Ekuyapem in the Ekuyapem North Municipality of the Eastern Region have embarked on a massive walk to register their displeasure against lesbian, gay, bisexual, transgender, queer and others LGBTQ+ activities in the area. Wielding placards with varied inscriptions.
4: When the bill was first proposed, its sponsors and supporters framed the LGBTQ rights question as a kind of ungodly, un-Ghanaian foreign invasion, a 21st century form of colonization.
6: Of the walk spoke in an interview with Ghana District TV to share their views on LGBTQ+ and its impact on the society.
7: My position on the LGBTQ is that it is an abomination, and so we don't like it. And so through this, I'm appealing to all the Christians in Ghana to stand solidly behind the Christian Council of Ghana, to stand solidly behind the Pentecostal and Charismatic Council, to stand behind the Catholic Secretariat and all the Christian community in Ghana, that we all stand, we stand solidly behind them and kick LGBTQ out from our country, Ghana, because we know the implications behind that. If we entertain these things, God will punish us. God will kill us as he killed Sodom and Gomorrah people by fire.
5: And so I think even though queerness has always existed in Ghana, I think that when it is brought to the mainstream and when it's narrated as something that is dangerous to our society, something that is dangerous to our children, something that will that is a threat to our national development, that is a threat to our so-called family values, then people get scared, right? So it's a scare tactic, right? To make people feel like, wow, this is actually a problem. Queerness is actually a problem. I think another thing is that the media and lobbyist groups, when they talk about what is actually like sexual and gender diversity in Ghana, they're using the language of LGBT, which is fairly recent in our history, right? It's not language that comes from any of our cultures. And so it's easy for people to dissociate themselves from LGBT or see it as foreign, because indeed that language is foreign, right? Those aren't words that we would use in our language, right? But for example, if you talk about Kojo Besia, right, which is sort of an effeminate man, we're very familiar with that. We know that it's a normal thing, right? But when we're using language that comes from outside of Ghana and our culture, then it's easy to otherize it, right? And then it becomes a dangerous thing, or, you know, we can put any kind of labels that we want on it. So I think in some ways it's how the conversation began, and how it was framed and constructed. While I say this, you know, of course, homophobia exists in Ghana as it exists everywhere. And queer communities often haven't felt safe to come out and, you know, and be visible, right? And so in some ways, when the bill was introduced, we weren't in a place where we were yet speaking for ourselves. Somebody else was telling our narrative. Somebody else was telling the story of who we are, right? And it became easy for other people to just malign us or to say that we are a problem, and that, you know, and we're a threat to the society.
4: If you were to remove the influence of imported Christianity and remove the imported language around sexuality and human rights, people and cultures within Ghana, according to Rita, have historically been more accepting of same-sex relationships. Take, for example, the practice of supi.
5: So there's also a practice that we see a lot in boarding schools in Ghana amongst same-sex, particularly in female boarding schools, and it's called supi. And it's really like some sort of romantic relationship between a senior student and a junior student. But it's quite common for, you know, girls at that age to develop deep, intimate bonds with each other. And, you know, if you talk to our aunties, everybody has a story of either knowing somebody who practiced supi or practicing it themselves. And so it's not uncommon for that to be an experience that people have. It's just that the narrative around supi is that it's something you do as a kid, but when you become an adult, you know, you leave that. That's like, it's child's play, you know, but it isn't something that is completely foreign to us. And why we leave that in childhood is because of heteronormativity, right? It's because of the pressure for women to get married to men and have children and all of that, right? But it doesn't mean that those desires cease to exist necessarily, right? It's just that people find ways to manage it while also becoming wife and mother.
8: That's interesting, though. Going back to your earlier point about the language LGBTQ being seen as something foreign imposed on Ghana. So would you say if the language issue were changed slightly, would that help?
5: I think it would be a step in the right direction in some ways. Because look, we were colonized. And so a lot of how we understand ourselves in contemporary Ghana is based on a kind of colonial foundation. And I don't think that we're doing enough to actively work to decolonize, right? And so for me, what that means is that we get to define ourselves for ourselves. I think that work still needs to happen across this continent. I think, it's something that we need to be... I just think it's something that we need to prioritize in how we talk about ourselves and how we talk about contemporary Ghana. Who are we actually? What does it mean to be Ghanaian, right? This is all fairly, post-colonial language, right? Mm-hmm. But I think, to your question, I think there are other challenges. So even if we change the language, I think that there's still what we have to contend with is religion, which is also a product of colonialism, right? So because many people are listening to what their pastors or what their imams have to say, you know, if those pastors and imams are not taking a progressive position on, gender and sexual diversity, then their congregation tends to go with that, right? And so I think that the ways in which religion has become such a huge part of Ghanaian people's lives. And if we're in a context where those religious institutions are not progressive or do not take a more humane approach to dealing with gender and sexual diversity, then that's going to impact how people see themselves and what they think is possible for them in terms of their identity and in terms of their social and their sexual practices.
8: It's interesting the way you framed it. It's like, we've got a colonized nation that is now, you know, wrestling with more colonizer influence, both in terms of religion and language around gender and sexuality. how do you go about reclaiming? Or is it something to be reclaimed, or you just have to work with this mess and hope for the best?
5: I mean, okay, there are different approaches. So this is going to be a bit of a messy answer. But, you know, on one hand, there's a school of thought that says we need to go back into our history and find all the evidence that queerness existed, right? Queerness has always been with us. We have to go back and you know, go into the archives, go into our oral histories, see where queerness lived, see where it existed. And I think that's, it's noble, and I think it's very important, right? I think that's part of the work of decolonization, absolutely. And I think we also get to decide who we want to be, right? As a nation, as a people. We get to decide what kind of country we want to live in. Do we want to live in a country that is bigoted and discriminatory? Or do we want to live in a society where we all feel free, right? Where we don't have to hide, where we aren't violent, where people aren't oppressive to each other based on their personal views about, you know, about that other person, right? I think that sometimes when we talk about reclaiming or going back into the history and reclaiming, you know, we could, there's so much about who we are now that didn't exist before. And so, like, we could play that game all day, right? So I think it's important that as a society, we decide that we will not be bigoted, that we will be a peace-loving country, that we will create conditions where people are able to live a dignified life, where they are free of discrimination. And so then it doesn't matter who we used to be, right? It's about who do we want to be going forward.
8: Can I ask just personally for you, how has the proposed law impacted how you've been able to feel here in Ghana?
5: I've never felt so disconnected from Ghana and Ghanaians than when this bill was passed. Mm-hmm. You know, as somebody who didn't grow up here, I'm constantly grappling with what it means to belong, right? And so that will always sort of just be there lingering. But before this law was passed, I think that while we were not necessarily, you know, the most welcoming, you know, society when it came to LGBT rights, I don't think that, I don't want to create this myth that before the bill was passed that we were all feeling very free and safe, but there was still space for us to exist, right? And we weren't looking over our shoulders, and, you know, we could still organize and create space for ourselves. And now that this bill has been passed and is waiting assent, and everything that has happened in the aftermath of that, to me, makes me question what kind of society I actually live in, and you know, and what kind of culture do I actually belong to? Because it's quite unconscionable that this bill was even proposed, and that our lawmakers have engaged in what I feel is such cowardice, right? Because we also know that there are many parliamentarians who are not in favor of this bill, that either voted out of fear or didn't show up to vote that day in parliament out of fear, right? And so it's made me really question what it means to be a Ghanaian and to live in this society where we could create such regressive laws. And I think in general, Ghana has a really good track record of, you know, signing on to human rights laws and treaties, you know, internationally. And so this bill seems quite contradictory to that record. And so it's made living here uncomfortable. Yeah, it's made it uncomfortable. And also it's impacted my work, right? Because the law makes it illegal for us to even advocate for queer community. And so it means that every time we hold a meeting, you know, we do any kind of advocacy work, we are risking our lives, right? We are breaking the law, which is, I just never thought this would happen. I never thought that this could happen in a place that, like Ghana, that has a reputation of, you know, having a, you know, the being having a shining democracy in West Africa, you know? So it's definitely a stain on our human rights record and our international reputation.
4: What makes you want to stay?
5: I don't know. this is an interesting question. I don't know. Maybe somewhere in me there's still some hope. And I think also I've built a community here that I'm really proud of. And I think about all of the very brave activists doing grassroots work who are on the front lines, working tirelessly to, you know, to support our communities and to hold the line. And I feel like we've worked really hard, and I feel that we can't just give up, you know. I think we're going to continue to fight for as long as we can. And I count myself in that struggle.
0: That's Ghanaian-Canadian human rights consultant Rita Nketiah, speaking with Ideas producer Nicola Luksic back in 2024. This is Ideas. I'm Nala Ayed. Questions around human rights and sexual practices throughout Africa are fraught, with a number of countries making moves to criminalize LGBTQ plus people and criminalize those who support their rights. Most recently, Ghana's parliament passed a bill that would make it illegal to advocate for the rights of LGBTQ plus people. There is a close relationship between the messages from the evangelical pulpit and the laws that are being proposed and passed.
9: Okay, so my name is Haley McEwen, and I'm a postdoctoral researcher in the Department of Political Science at the University of Gothenburg in Sweden.
0: In Haley's PhD research, she investigated how and why the American Christian right has been trying to influence sexual politics in African countries. While the extent of international funding is hard to trace, she points out that by the year 2020, American Christian groups had spent approximately $280 million promoting so-called pro-family agendas worldwide, with about a quarter of that spent in Africa. And the Institute for Journalism and Social Change saw a 50% increase in this kind of funding on the African continent between 2019 and 2021.
9: And of course, this is only the funding that is actually traceable from the tax declaration forms that organizations have to fill out. So the reports also say that these figures are not representative of what is the total expenditure that is probably happening. And, you know, they're not only promoting, you know, anti-LGBTI agendas, as I mentioned, but they're also promoting agendas against access to contraception, reproductive health services, sexuality education, and things of that nature. So, ironically, you know, you find the U.S. Christian right groups having a lot of success in positioning themselves as allies of African audiences and saying things like, you know, we are here to help you defend yourself against these foreign influences. You know, they'll say, look at what the feminist and gay rights movements have done in our countries, you know, and they blame them for things like declining fertility rates or the decisions of people to not have children or to not have many children, as many children as they would have in the past. So they'll say, you know, if you don't protect yourself against these LGBTI activists and organizations and feminist movements, they're going to do the same thing to your country that they did in our country. So in that way, they're really positioning themselves as being more in touch with the needs and realities of African audiences than even local feminist or LGBTI advocacy organizations and human rights defenders.
8: Right. And then the irony is that they do not see themselves as neo-colonialists.
9: Absolutely. They're bypassing that charge. Even though the ideologies that they are promoting, for example, the idea that the nuclear family model is universal across all time and space, which all of the research we have says that it has never been a norm anywhere. It's been something that's been deliberately institutionalized by governments. They are, you know, it's a very much an ideology, a colonial ideology. And that is what they are promoting in African countries. And it doesn't take very long to look back into colonial histories to see how the idea of the gender binary, the gender hierarchy, and the nuclear family model were imposed by colonial regimes.
10: It uses a language of, you know, purity, keeping the African family pure, keeping African values pure.
4: Zetu Matabeni is a filmmaker, author, and professor of sexualities, genders, and queer studies at the University of Fort Hare in South Africa.
10: We know since pre-colonial times that Africans have always had diverse sexualities, diverse gender identities. In actual fact, it was the introduction of colonial laws that made sexual diversity and gender diversity to be what is considered unlawful, because colonizers couldn't comprehend the non-existence of a binary system. And they couldn't understand how these things that they were colonizing, and I specifically say things, these things that they were colonizing were actually so advanced, and they couldn't contain them. And so they came up with these laws. And many African countries, I mean, just the British colonial law is still existing today in 10 countries, at least in the continent. And there's a lot in that colonial law, but a big part of it is about what the British called this unnatural carnal knowledge, or the vices, or, you know, sodomy, etc. So, yeah, I think part of it was also just to get rid of what they considered like the savage African.
4: And part of the colonial project sought to eradicate the languages of those being colonized.
10: That's quite a painful thing, actually, if you had to think about it. Without a language that you can relate to, a language that is yours or a language that is taken from you, you basically are an empty vessel. Like, and so when colonization took place in many of these places, all of us who were colonized had to take a new language. I have to speak English and consider it a first language. You have to speak French. You have to speak Portuguese. You have to speak. And so the eradication of our indigenous languages was that means of spiritual subjugation, because language is what connects you to your source, to your land and to who you are and to the people around you. So colonialism had that impact, and it still has that impact, because that impact has also made Africans to adopt new terms, new languages in which to state who they are or explain themselves. So the language of LGBTQ is a problematic language, because it's a language that comes from elsewhere. It's not a language that we've had to create ourselves and to make it relevant for our own reality. It's a language that has come also with a lot of finances that we have to mobilize. It's a language of mobilization. You know, it's a language of connection with other people in the world. So we can talk about being LGBTQ in Kenya or in Uganda or in Accra, but you can also talk about being LGBTQ in Belarus, in New York, in Amsterdam, etc. And that has its own currency, and it comes with a certain version of capital in the world. And that currency is what many of us have to struggle with, because it is also a currency that, because of the language, it takes you away from your immediate environment. because it's not something that's easily understood or understandable because it comes from elsewhere. And so when you appear as this thing called LGBTQ, you also have to declare who you are.
8: So you have to make sure your identity fits into one of those letters, whereas in one's own indigenous language, it doesn't quite fit. Is that right?
10: That's correct. And we have our own, you know, our own terms, our own languages that we use that don't circulate as much as LGBTQ. People will tell you about the Yandaudu in West Africa. People in East Africa, in South Africa, there are many terms, and so there are many terms all over. But these are not so. They don't circulate. They're not understood or they're not known. And we should ask why. Why have they been taken over, or why is it that it's LGBT that circulates more than these others?
8: And this shorthand, the LGBTQ shorthand, as you mentioned, allows for access for support from Western, more wealthy countries. And it's also adopted, it seems, by the politicians and parliamentarians who are proposing laws that will obliterate rights of people with diverse sexualities. So it's weaponized in a way that might not have been anticipated by people in the West.
10: Yes, that's correct. I mean, and I think people call it, it's like, you know, LGBT as like, you know, the sexy thing that the West has provided. and you're correct when you say that, you know, politicians have taken it on, and they've seen it as they say it is like the neo-colonization, which is, well, not necessarily the case, because we may say LGBT is doing something challenging in African society, but we should also be critical of the response to it and what is fueling that response. And that response, I think, is because of its logic and where it and where it comes from, has deeper roots of colonization than LGBT. So this, you know, Christian missionization is part and parcel of the colonial project. And so when it's happening now through evangelicals, it is, you know, it's using the same kind of logic. So it is much more present as a neo-colonial project than thinking about LGBTQ, which is much more recent. And it does a very different kind of work.
4: Zethu emphasizes that erasure was key to the colonial project.
10: The other impact of colonization on sexual rights has also been a fragmentation of beings. You know, now you become like a sexual being instead of a human. And a human in African terms is a very complex thing. So in many African languages, actually, there's a commonality when we're talking about human. And the commonality is this notion of Muntu. So you go to East Africa and people talk about Muntu. You go to Southern Africa, people talk about Muntu. You go to Northern Africa. So this notion of Muntu is a known notion throughout the continent. And that tells you something, because it comes from our indigenous languages. It tells you something about who we are as African people, as a people who are connected to our land and to the spirit and to the environment. Because the Ndu of the Muntu, that Ndu part is the spiritual connection that shows how we exist in the world, that we are not just these physical beings who are operating on our own. We are beings that are both physical but also existing in another realm. So that's why it's so important for many Africans to connect to those who came before them, to connect to nature, to connect to the environment, because there is that relationship.
8: It's interesting because along with the language, you have the Victorians coming and then they start labeling certain kinds of sexual acts. So that then started creating a kind of consciousness, redefining sexuality in indigenous cultures. Is that it?
10: Yeah, I mean, I think one thing we can say is that, you know, colonialists are really obsessed with sex. And it's like a weird obsession. So for, I think for many Africans, you know, sex is present, but it's not the only thing. It's not the main thing. It's like, it's present. Like, you know, we use it for all kinds of things, right? But the way in which, you know, colonialists and the Victorian thing was so, you know, into sex, and sex has to be pure, sex has to be right, it has to be, you know, like one theorist actually writes about it as a, you know, like there's, you know, there's a charmed circle when you're thinking about sex. Like there's the inner core where everything is done right. It's so, it's heterosexual, it's vanilla, it's like, and then the outer core is like all these people who are sex workers, who are promiscuous, et cetera, et cetera. So, I mean, that's like the, you know, the Victorian logic, which I think for many people in Africa, it was not so interesting. You know, it's like, okay. what else can you say? You know, can you talk about, yeah, can you talk about how, you know, how you are connecting to, how you're connecting to water, how you're connecting to land, to air, etc. But yeah, the fascination and the obsession with sex is something that I think for many of us, we still battle with it. And yeah, and then, you know, we also then have to try and work through this notion of sexual liberation as if, you know, we never had the sexual liberation in the first place.
11: And interestingly, you fast forward to the 21st century, and the obsession with sex is all the more present when these anti-LGBTQ laws being proposed and kicked in into play. What is the impetus? What's the motivation to be using this language in the laws that are being proposed? The LGBTQ language.
10: Mm. I mean, I think part of it is also just it's used because it's also now the language that circulates. And to be honest, I really doubt many politicians really know what LGBTQ is about.
11: They just know it's something foreign. Is that it, or something ungodly, or?
10: They probably know it's something that circulates. It says something about homosexuality. So whether they know the shift of how it started, because I mean, we can't assume that everyone, even LGBTQ people themselves, don't know all of what LGBTQ stands for. Some people know that they're just lesbian. They know one category. They can be lesbian or gay or trans or bisexual or intersex. So for example, there would be a law that talks about, you know, that talks about sex change, for example, what we prefer to call as gender reassignment surgery. But there will be a law talking about sex change, and that law, you know, it says it's an anti-homosexuality law. And you ask yourself, like, do these people actually know what they are saying, what they are talking about? And that's not to say that, that we are interested in educating politicians really about what LGBTQ issues are. No, I think what could be interesting is engaging in a different language, engaging politicians in a different language, a language that they can actually understand. Because many of them, when you use an African lens in terms of thinking about sexuality and gender, they get it. But then when you use the language of human rights and LGBT rights, that's the thing that they feel that they need to contest.
11: So what do people here in the so-called West, what do we need to understand when we're wanting to be supportive of what we would consider LGBTQ rights on the continent of Africa?
10: I think first is to understand the complexity of the issues that we are dealing with in the continent, and to understand that even as allies have been implicated in the challenges that we face, in the complexity that we face. If allies are against neocolonization and colonization, they should stop it from within their own borders before it goes out.
11: What do you mean?
10: Stop the colonialists, because they live there. They live in the US, they live in Europe. Stop them from coming to colonize Africa. Because we have problems that we have to deal with. We have our own problems. So we don't want American problems. We don't want European problems. We want to deal with our own problems. So, you know, I think as allies, particularly those in the US or in the global North, they have to be much more paying much more attention to what they are producing from within and what that does in, when it goes out to other countries. And secondly, when allyship goes outwards, part of what it needs to do is to listen to the people in Africa, listen to what they are saying, what they're desiring for themselves, what they're imagining as their future, and how they see their world existing outside these interventions that are doing this project of neocolonization.
11: If you could wave a wand and imagine your utopic world of queer Africa, what would that look like?
10: Yeah, that's always a weird question to answer. I don't know if there is a queer world of, a utopic world of queer Africa. I mean, I write about queer Africa a lot. And I suppose that's also part of, you know, a desire to imagine something else. So my version of utopia is not a located version. Also because, you know, this idea of Africa was a constructed reality. And so desiring to exist beyond a construction for me or someone else's construction would be to imagine, you know, to imagine an existence of Africans, queer or not, yeah. And we can, oh, I can say queer for now, queer as the Africans who have been persecuted, who have been humiliated, subjugated by colonial laws, by current laws, and for many of them, my wish, and it's not a wand, it's not a magic wand, but it's a wish that maybe we can each have moments where we can imagine ourselves as really free. You know, I think every African who's gone through this life in the continent would have their own imagination. And I would want to wander in those imaginations because there could be, I'm sure there's like millions and millions of these imaginations. And together they can collectively create a world that we are probably not even ready for. And I want to hold onto that world that we're not ready for, because it gives me it gives me wings. And all I want to do is fly in this moment of wonder and in these collective imaginations. And I think all queer Africans have this. And yeah, and one day I think I would just, yeah, love to be in that space of wild collective imagination. And we're all just, if flying is our desire, then we can all fly and just create a new world where we can all exist freely.
11: Thank you so much. I really appreciate this conversation.
10: Yeah, you're welcome, Nicola. Thank you for your questions.
4: Zetu Matabene is a filmmaker, author, and the South Africa Research Chair in Sexualities, Genders, and Queer Studies at the University of Fort Hare.
12: In all things, we're exhorted by the Holy Book to give thanks to God.
4: Recently elected Ghanaian President John Mahama is committed to reviving a pro-family values bill.
12: I, as a Christian, uphold the principle and the values that only two genders exist, man and woman.
13: That was President Mahama speaking back in 2025. What's the status of the proposed law now, Nicola?
8: Okay, so right now they're in a bit of a gray zone because they're waiting to see if the president will sign this bill into law. He's under a lot of pressure, understandably, from the international community, but he has said that he is committed to seeing it through, or a version of it through. And at the moment, he says that the bill is undergoing strict scrutiny by his legal advisors and the Attorney General to ensure that the procedural correctness is intact before he gives his assent. But
4: everyone's waiting at this point.
5: Everyone, including Rita and Layla, have you been in touch with them? How are they faring?
4: Yes, I've been in touch with both of them. I heard from Rita. She has since left Ghana. She continues her human rights advocacy work, but no longer within the Ghanaian borders. And Layla is there, and they sent me a lengthy WhatsApp message. I'll read you a few parts. They write, "My reaction is a mixture of disappointment, concern, and sadness, but unfortunately not surprise. For years, the LGBTQ plus people in Ghana have been used as a political talking point, and we've watched the public discourse become increasingly hostile. While the bill itself is deeply troubling, what concerns me most is the message it sends that some people are less deserving of dignity, safety, and protection than others." And they say that their organization will continue the work to provide safe spaces and support for those in the community, while noting, and I'm quoting again, that fear and uncertainty have increased significantly within the communities. And they wrote that for them personally, it's difficult to watch communities that have fought so hard to build safe spaces now worrying about whether those spaces can continue to exist.
5: It makes one wonder whether how long they can keep doing what they're doing in the face of the dangers they face.
4: It's true resilience. I will play you a voice memo that they sent just this morning that gives me a bit of hope.
14: "Honestly, I remain hopeful because I believe that human rights, dignity, and justice resonate far beyond political circles. Change is often slow and progress is rarely linear. But I've seen attitudes shift through conversation, education, visibility, and personal relationships. I draw hope from the courage of the entire LGBT community who continue to live authentically despite the anonymous challenges. I hope that one day LGBT plus rights will no longer be viewed as a special interest issue, but simply as part of ensuring that every Ghanaian can live safely, freely, and with equal protection under the law."
5: It's really heartening to hear such a hopeful message, given the dire circumstances that they're facing, asking for such a simple thing, to continue to live authentically.
4: Absolutely. I'm blown away by the strength and resilience despite it all. And people like Layla will be continuing to hold their ground and to continue the conversations and to fight for their basic human rights within that space.
5: Thank you so much, Nicola, for bringing their stories to us.
4: Thank you.
5: That was Nicola Luksic with Queer in Africa. It originally broadcast in 2025. You can head to our podcast feed for a companion documentary. You'll hear how local podcasters in Ghana and Uganda are carving out spaces for frank discussions about sex and sexuality and quietly pushing back. And if you're listening to Ideas on Podcast, give us a follow or refer us to a friend. Technical production, Emily Chiarvesio and Danielle Duval. Our web producer, Lisa Ayuso. Our senior producer is Nicola Luksic. Greg Kelly is the executive producer of Ideas. And I'm Nala Ayed.

0: Putin.
1: And I see maybe we can do something there. I really do. I think they're both open to it.
2: Carney has said this G7 will focus largely on geopolitical issues, but diversifying trade is also on the table. He met with the Italian prime minister and announced negotiations for Canada to buy jet trainer aircraft from an Italian company. Later, he'll meet with India's prime minister, Narendra Modi. It's still not clear whether he'll have an official meeting with Trump. Kate McKenna, CBC News, Evian-les-Bains, France.
3: Britain has issued new sanctions of its own against Moscow. They target so-called shadow fleet vessels carrying Russian liquefied natural gas. The sanctions were unveiled at the G7. They are the world's first known measures against Russian LNG. They also target certain finance groups and networks accused of buying Western technology for Russia's military. U.S. President Donald Trump is downplaying the importance of the conflict in Lebanon.
1: We have that little pinprick out there that constantly rears its head, and that's Hezbollah.
3: That view runs counter to Tehran's perspective on Lebanon. Iran's foreign minister says ending the war there is the most important issue in the peace deal with the U.S. In a Canadian exclusive, CBC News is reporting from Iran with permission of the government. It imposes restrictions on international journalists. However, they do not check our material before it's published or broadcast. The CBC's senior international correspondent, Margaret Evans, is in Tehran.
4: Of the many issues with the power to unravel the fragile agreement just reached by Washington and Tehran, Israel's invasion of Lebanon is the most potent. Iran's foreign minister, Abbas Araghchi, today. In our view, there are two parties to this memorandum, he said. One side is America and Israel. The other side is Iran and Hezbollah.
5: Iran has Hezbollah.
4: Asked if Washington had offered any new guarantees on curbing Israeli military action, Iraqi's spokesman Ismail Bakai implied not, saying Iran would meet like with like. No one can expect the Islamic Republic to carry out its obligations, he said, while the other side refuses to fulfill its own. Many Iranians have expressed both relief and caution over the interim deal. It's expected to lead to negotiations on issues ranging from control of the Strait of Hormuz to lifting decades-old sanctions on Iran. The uncertainty of not one, but two U.S.-Israeli wars against the country over the past year, along with a brutal internal crackdown on activists seeking change in Iran, has taken its toll on people. There's a period of calm and peace, and then right after, the war starts again, says Bahran, a 17-year-old who also points to economic woes and skyrocketing prices. We're so concerned about whether we're able to afford our ordinary lives now or in a week from now, she says. Heavy thoughts for a high school student. Margaret Evans, CBC News, Tehran.
3: A 6.7 magnitude earthquake has shaken parts of Indonesia. A tremor sends people rushing into the street on Sulawesi Island. It was centered near Palu, the provincial capital. The quake lasted about a minute and was followed by several aftershocks. There are reports of scattered damage. Patients were evacuated from several hospitals, but there are no reports of injuries or deaths. An electrical incident at a BC water park Monday sent 12 middle school students to hospital. Park administrator Andrew Stuenberger says the kids were holding onto a metal railing waiting for a ride.
6: There's a queuing area at the bottom of that ride with railing, and when they made contact, that's where the incident occurred for a brief time. That's the space of time that there seemed to be an anomaly. That's what they're investigating right now.
3: While they do that, the park is closed for at least 48 hours. And a water park near Chilliwack, BC, that is closed. We'll have more on that at cbcnews.ca. They are stronger than you think. That is a finding of a new study of the world's coral reefs. Researchers say the ecosystems are not only surviving threats from climate change, but thriving too. Science reporter Anand Ram has the details.
0: Coral reefs are often framed as ecosystems beyond saving. This research shows otherwise.
7: Emily Darling, director of coral conservation at the Wildlife Conservation Society, knows the difference between struggling coral and resilient ones.
0: There are three times more reefs that may be capable of surviving the climate crisis than previously thought.
7: From the Bahamas to the Philippines, the new study, currently under peer review, says there are reefs where corals can avoid, resist, and even recover from one of their greatest threats, extreme heat.
8: When you go down, they're all white.
7: Craig Dahlgren is executive director of the Perry Institute for Marine Science. He's seen how heat drives this coral bleaching. It's not a death sentence if there's relief, but a powerful El Nino is here. And then there's climate change.
0: Every degree of warming that we can avoid matters.
7: A call to action to save these coastal ecosystems that support marine life, boost fishing economies, and protect shorelines. Anand Ram, CBC News, Toronto.
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10: Hey, I'm Aaron Wary, filling in for Jamie. This week, after more than 100 days of fighting, the United States and Iran have reached a preliminary agreement to end the war, set to be signed in Geneva this Friday. This deal is meant to end the fighting, open the Strait of Hormuz, and, as U.S. President Donald Trump put it, let the oil flow. Iran's top military command framed the deal as a defeat for the U.S. and Israel. To talk about the peace deal and how Iran will emerge from this war, we're joined by Vali Nasser, Professor of International Affairs and Middle East Studies at the Johns Hopkins University School of Advanced International Studies, and the author of Iran's Grand Strategy, A Political History. Professor Nasser, thanks for joining us.
11: Good to be with you. Thanks for inviting me to the program.
10: So first, let's discuss this deal or memorandum of understanding. We're talking at about 1 p.m. Eastern on Monday. Details are still coming out. But what do we know at this point about what they've agreed to?
11: We know the contours of this agreement, which, first of all, in principle, it is really a cessation of hostilities deal. In other words, this is the end point of the war that started in February of 28th, 2026. The first phase of the war was hot war with missiles and air campaign.
12: President Trump vowing Iran will, quote, be hit very hard, saying the U.S. has identified new targets for, quote, complete destruction and certain death as the war rages on.
11: Then the United States shifted to a military blockade or an economic war on Iran.
13: Our first images tonight of what the U.S. naval blockade of Iran looks like up close.
14: We do not comply with this blockade. We will use force.
13: As American warships today broadcast warnings to vessels near the Strait of Hormuz not to dock in or depart from Iran.
14: The whole of the United States Navy is ready to force compliance. Now.
11: And now this agreement essentially closes that phase as well. So both sides basically are agreeing to a cessation of hostilities. The most important achievement here is that Iran will lift its chokehold on the Strait of Hormuz, allow petrochemicals, oil, varieties of other things to go through, and the United States will lift its economic blockade on Iranian ports. And then the rest is details of what does Iran get, what does the U.S. get in terms of ceasefire in Lebanon, money, et cetera. And then there is a promise that now that the hostilities would be stopped with this agreement, that the two sides agree to have negotiations over much larger issues like the fate of Iran's nuclear program or the final status of the Strait of Hormuz to be done over the next 60 days.
10: And on the Strait, do we have any sense of the expectation of how that's going to operate moving forward? For instance, President Trump has suggested that it will be 100% toll-free.
11: Well, I don't think there's any agreement about the final status. In other words, I think the United States and Iran are both kicking the can down the road. What we have after this war is that Iran now claims essentially sovereignty over the strait. It says that it's within its territorial waters, it's the main power there sitting on top of the strait, and it's going to control the strait. Now, whether it exacts toll on ships going or not, it says it will control it. The United States is not dealing with this.
1: I'm very happy to say, very, very signed, the deal's all signed, and the strait is already partially open.
11: It's a sort of, in this agreement, I think, approaching it as a don't ask, don't tell for now. You know, as the president saying, well, the strait's going to be open and there's going to be no tolls. And that may be very true for the next month or 2 months, but it doesn't mean that Iran has ceded the right to exact tolls from ships in the future, nor has Iran basically taken off its claim to sovereignty over the strait off the table. So I think what they're agreeing is that the strait will open the best it can right now. In other words, Iran will allow many more ships to go through.

0: president also said on Sunday that Iran will never have a nuclear weapon, and that if the two sides fail to reach a nuclear deal, the U.S. will launch fresh military attacks. Do you have any sense that both sides are ready to make progress towards a deal on that front?
1: I think they're ready to make progress, but whether they will make progress is a whole different issue. In other words, the statement that Iran will not have nuclear weapons, the Iranians say, well, we even had a fatwa about this. We've never said we want nuclear weapons, and we're ready to sign and say we will not have nuclear weapons. But that's kind of like a 50,000 feet statement. I think during the negotiations, the U.S. will want to get verification on varieties of things, which at least gives a semblance of an assurance that Iran will not be able to get nuclear weapons or is not working in that direction. That includes whether it will do any enrichment or at what level, whether it will stockpile any enriched material, or whether it would give up its already existing stockpile of enriched materials, and what kind of inspections would Iran agree to submit to going forward. And then a very big issue here that is not really discussed often in foreign media is that we often ask, what is Iran willing to give up? But the question is not what we don't say or is not discussed, is what is that the United States is willing to give Iran in return? I mean, the difference between negotiations and a dictate is that you have to give something to get something. Of course, you want to give the least amount necessary and get the most amount you can, and the other side tries to do the same thing. So we know the list of things that the United States wants from Iran on the nuclear issue, but we don't have any sense of what the United States might be offering. And we already got a taste of this in the negotiations for this memorandum of understanding. In other words, the U.S. was asking for certain things, and Iran was saying, well, you have to unfreeze my frozen assets. You have to give me oil waivers, and you have to have ceasefire in Lebanon. And so if there is a serious conversation about the give and take, we may have progress at a diplomatic front. But even that does not guarantee that at the end of the tunnel, there's going to be light. So we just have to see that.
0: You just mentioned Lebanon. As the parties got closer to an agreement on Sunday, Israel carried out airstrikes on southern Beirut. Trump said that shouldn't have happened.
2: There should be no more attacks by Israel, he says, anywhere in Lebanon, but there should also be no more attacks by any other party, including Hezbollah, against Israel. This could be the beginning of a long and beautiful peace. Let's not blow it.
0: Now, fighting has stopped, but Israel says they won't be withdrawing troops from Lebanon. They say they are not bound by this deal. What's your sense of where things stand on that front, and how much of an issue is that for these discussions?
1: I mean, it's an Achilles heel to this agreement, and it has been all along, and it will be an Achilles heel to a larger agreement. I mean, strategically speaking, United States and Israel went into this war with Iran on February 28, 2026, with a shared strategic aim of destroying the Islamic Republic and destroying its nuclear program and changing the equation in the Middle East completely. They've come short. In other words, the regime didn't fall. There was no popular uprising. Iran held its own, closed the Strait of Hormuz, forced a stalemate on the United States. And then there was a ceasefire, and then we've had the past 2 months of economic blockade and negotiation over this agreement. There is a separation of strategic perspectives between Israel and the United States. Israel is not reconciled to having any kind of an agreement with Iran, because that confirms that the Islamic Republic will remain and it will get certain amount of economic relief. The United States clearly wants the war to end. Israel wants the war to continue. Now, having been partners in the war, the question will become, can they be partners in any kind of a ceasefire settlement afterwards? This is now really open to question. Israel is showing its discomfort with American negotiations, and President Trump is showing his discomfort with the Israeli discomfort. But at the same time, also, because Iran has tied Lebanon to its own agreement with the U.S., it does give Israel the ability to be disruptive. In other words, Israel would have always objected to this deal sort of mobilizing its opposition in Washington, mobilizing those who support its point of view or its allies in Senate, Congress, etc. Now it can also be disruptive by basically attacking Lebanon or refusing to withdraw, because it does have its finger on one of the issues that Iran has made very important to this agreement. So that also puts pressure on President Trump. And we're seeing this play out. Now, between yesterday and today, President Trump very publicly chided Israel for attacking Beirut. But, in the next 30 to 60 days, this may become more frequent and it will become a headache for President Trump to manage.
0: On another front, you mentioned the Iran's frozen assets. The UK, France, Italy, and Germany have now said they're ready to lift sanctions on Iran. How important is it for Iran to ensure some immediate economic relief?
1: It's very important for it. I mean, Iran is cognizant of the economic pain that the country is in. I mean, after all, there was massive popular uprising in Iran in January that the Iranian government had to suppress very bloodily. And it's very clear that regardless of how angry the Iranian population may be about all kinds of issues in the Islamic Republic, that the trigger for that uprising, which is perhaps the most serious and bloody uprising of modern Iranian history, was economic pain. That created a vast coalition of opposition in Iran against the government. Now, that subsided largely because U.S. and Israel waged war on Iran, but the fundamental issue of the degree of economic pain in the country hasn't gone away. And to that has been added upwards of probably $200 to $300 billion worth of damage done to Iran's infrastructure as a result of the bombings, including major industries, steelworks, petrochemicals, et cetera, that hire a lot of people or are sort of base industries for a lot of other industries. So I think the Islamic Republic, particularly under a new leadership since the war, is very cognizant that it cannot have stability at home unless it has economic relief. So this is a very big part of it. But I think what is at issue here is that Iran is not confident that the United States or Europe will actually give Iran economic relief. In other words, the economic carrot is on the table, just like it was after they signed the nuclear deal in 2015. But is the United States and Europe actually willing to go through with the carrots? And why that is important is because that will be very key to whether future deals or larger deals with Iran would be possible. Because at the end of the day, when we talk about could there be a nuclear deal with Iran, let's say in 60 days or in 6 months, it really comes down to whether Iran trusts the fact that there would be economic relief in exchange for giving up its nuclear program. And so we often talk about how Iranian economy is really in dire straits. But whether Iran changes its behavior because of its economic pain is directly contingent on whether its change of behavior will actually be rewarded by real and material economic relief.

0: You mentioned the new leadership, and I want to take a sort of step back and look at the larger picture here of where Iran stands and perhaps where the country is headed. When the U.S.-Israeli strikes took out Iran's former supreme leader and other officials, a new guard took over. In the recent piece that you co-wrote for Foreign Affairs magazine entitled Iran's New Grand Strategy, you write that one of the defining characteristics of the new cohort's worldview is that they came of age after the 1979 revolution. How does that shape their approach?
1: Well, they were not the ones who carried out the revolution. They were born into a state. And so their assumptions about nationalism, the role of nation state, defending the nation state, national security is different from their forefathers. What else distinguishes them is that this new generation that is coming up also were never outsiders fighting their way to be accepted, the way the older generation who were on the margins of society politically during the Pahlavi period were in jail, and then they assumed power. This new generation was born into power. They were born into a state that was already the Islamic Republic. So we believe, I think the mark of it is that they are less driven by Islamic ideology, not to say that they are unimpressed by it or don't subscribe to it, but their goals are not ideological. Their goals is essentially management of the Islamic Republic into which they were born. So their points of reference is the nation state of Iran under their tutelage, rather than an Islamic ideology that expands beyond Iran. And so, their experiences with their political experiences of coming of age inside IRGC, inside the state, is very, very different.
0: And you wrote that this new guard has, quote, separated revolution from statecraft, unquote. You used the word technocratic several times to describe them. Does that suggest they'll be better at running the bureaucracy of running a state?
1: Well, that's actually the big debate. I mean, the assumption is that they should be because they've been so much better at running the war. I mean, one of the big surprises about this war is that ultimately at a technical level, how well did Iran manage it? And especially between the June war and then the February war, how quickly this new generation basically changed Iran's strategy, addressed shortcomings in its military tactics and strategy, supply chains, etc., to enable Iran to withstand this extremely powerful war with the world's premier superpower and the Middle East's premier military power, and force them into a standstill. I mean, none of that was possible without a very competent management of the run-up to the war and then the management of the country through the war, both on the civilian side and particularly on the military side. And that suggests to you that, you know, when they wake up and they go to sleep, they're not thinking about Islamic ideology. They're thinking about nuts and bolts issues, about strategic issues, about political and military calculations, and then they've been able to implement whatever vision they have extremely effectively. So the debate in Iran, and a lot of people we talked to, they were saying that if they were to apply the same kind of focused management that they have done to the war, to the civilian side of the state, they would be different than the way Islamic Republic was under the previous supreme leader. And also what we are seeing, and we mentioned in the article, is that in the previous regime under the previous supreme leader, the Revolutionary Guards were a very, very powerful force, but they were one of the forces among a group of other political power centers, the clerics, the various civilian political alliances. Now, since the war, the Revolutionary Guards have become far bigger and more important part of the Islamic Republic. In a way, they are really now the backbone. So Islamic Republic is now much more of a military dictatorship than it was before the war started. And so the question is, does the military dictatorship now apply the kind of competence that it brought to the war to running the state as well?
0: That was part of my conversation with Vali Nasser, co-author of the article Iran's New Grand Strategy. If you want to listen to the full episode, you can find Front Burner wherever you get your podcasts or on YouTube. I'm Aaron Wary. Thanks so much for listening.

0: Good morning. I'm Kim Nekrako in for Tara McCarthy. 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Coming up, concerns are rising over Bill 28. We'll hear how new regulations could impact libraries and fears for intellectual freedom. And the U.S. and Iran say they have an agreement to reopen the Strait of Hormuz, but experts say Canadians could be waiting a while for relief at the pumps. We'll hear more about that. Right now in Edmonton, it is 13 degrees. Today, we can expect cloudy skies this morning, then periods of rain. There's a risk of a thunderstorm later this afternoon. Rain accumulating 5 to 10 millimeters. We'll see some fog patches dissipating early this morning. And it will be windy, becoming 30 kilometers per hour, gusting to 50 by noon, and a high of 18 degrees. At 5:30, Tanara McLean joins us from the CBC Edmonton Newsroom.
1: Good morning. A new plan for the City of Edmonton will look at how to make our city more safe for 2S LGBTQ plus residents. It's happening after a police report showed that violent hate-motivated crimes have increased and 2S LGBTQ plus people were the most targeted. Mernali Unchin reports.
2: Beyond Belonging, the 2S LGBTQIA plus Safe Spaces Action Plan was created after Edmonton City Council asked administration to improve access to support and services for the community. For the report, the city heard from 900 Edmonton residents from more than 40 organizations. The True Project was one of those organizations and helps queer youth under 29. Denny Hennington is program manager for the project and says there are many tangible actions youth want to see.
3: Small things like being able to have pride flags up and visible, maybe a sticker on your door saying everyone's welcome here.
2: Ash Nelk with the Queer and Trans Collective says they hope to see a counter response to hate.
4: With the rise of hate that is occurring, we need to make sure that we have an equal and even more strong counter reaction of love and support.
2: A full launch of the action plan will take place at 12:30 p.m. on Wednesday at Michael Fair Park. Mernali Unchin, CBC News, Edmonton.
1: New research in the capital region is examining the relationship between homeless encampments in Edmonton and the city's population of urban coyotes. Wallace Snowden has that story.
5: Thousands of coyotes roam the city, relying on the vast river valley as a critical habitat. It's the same parkland where many people in Edmonton seek shelter. A new study says coyote dens and encampments often share the same space in the city landscape, creating a dangerous dynamic.
6: Competition for space, competition for resources, that is often a really strong prerequisite for human-wildlife conflict.
5: The research by Sage Raymond and the Edmonton Urban Coyote Project calls attention to the risks when encampments encroach on coyote habitat. The animals are at risk of being displaced or becoming habituated to human food. People sleeping rough close to their dens, meanwhile, are at an elevated risk of infectious diseases. The study calls for more research, targeted medical supports, and awareness campaigns. Longtime advocate Dr. Louis Francis Cuddy says the study is further evidence of Alberta's homelessness crisis and the harms his most vulnerable patients face.
7: The focus should not be on better medical treatment. The focus should be on why are people living in encampments in the first place.
5: Wallace Snowden, CBC News, Edmonton.
1: Infectious disease experts here in Alberta are hoping the province will move to fully adopt federal COVID-19 vaccine guidance this fall. The National Advisory Committee on Immunization just released new recommendations for the fall and winter. Jennifer Lee has more.
8: NACI continues to recommend COVID shots for high-risk groups, including everyone over 65, people with specific medical conditions, and others. It says everyone else may receive a dose this fall. The province started charging last year, and while there was coverage for high-risk groups, it did not provide the vaccine for free to all seniors. Dr. Lenora Saxinger at the University of Alberta Hospital says there was a lot of confusion, and now many Albertans haven't been vaccinated in a year or more.
9: We know that those people will be at elevated risk. And so we had a very influenza dominant year last year. I would not be surprised to have a COVID dominant year next year. because the vaccine uptake and the number of infections was relatively less.
8: She's hoping for clarity this fall about who is eligible and where they can get it. The U of C's Craig Jenny says vaccines work best when they're free and easy to access.
10: The more barriers we put in, the more complicated, the more cost, the less likely it is individuals will opt for a vaccine, even though they may qualify for one or are recommended to receive one.
8: The province says it will share its fall immunization plan in the coming months. Jennifer Lee, CBC News. Calgary.
1: And the Western Canadian Baseball League is asking the team in Spruce Grove to give a detailed plan outlining specific steps they will be taking to bring their facility up to league standards. For years, the Energy City Cactus Rats have advertised games at their home base, but to date, no fans have been to an official game at the facility in Spruce Grove. Kevin Kuvami is president of the Baseball League. He says they are looking for transparency from the team.
11: Clear expectation that they want to be a valuable contributing member of the league, that they are communicating honestly and transparently to the public about when and what it's going to look like when they are open.
1: In a Facebook statement, the team announced that they have a facility occupancy permit from the city of Spruce Grove for the ballpark. This permit will allow 150 people on the field, but Kuvame says the permit is for teams and staff, not fans. And Kim, that is a look at news this half hour.
0: Thanks so much, Tanara. That's Tanara McLean in our CBC Edmonton newsroom. And hey, look who's sitting beside me. Good morning, Sean Newton.
12: Good morning, Kim Negreco. How are you doing?
0: Oh, I'm doing just fine. How did you get on this side of the glass?
12: That's a good question. I got a call last night in the middle of watching a World Cup game that it was an emergency. I had to come fill in for my good friend Colton.
0: Yeah, so happy to have you here. You have, of course, done this before, but it has been a while. Now, if you were to do the math, when do you think the last time you sat in this chair was?
12: You know, I think I was thinking about this last night after I got that call, because there were a few months through the fall where we didn't have a permanent traffic and weather person, and so I was filling in a lot there through September, October, November. But I think November might actually be the last time I did this. So
0: right. You got this. It's going to come back. Like riding a bike. Isn't that what they say?
12: Just like riding a bike.
0: Yeah. But you know what? And for anyone who listens to the show at this incredibly early hour, you would likely know that Sean is our regular technician. So actually doing this job, you were allowed a little bit of a sleep in. Is that correct?
12: That is true. About an extra half hour, 40 minutes-ish. Okay. So I'll take every minute I can get, honestly, especially after last night. Like, I didn't have plans last night, and then my cousin was here a couple weeks ago. He's from Saskatoon, and he forgot his suit at his hotel, so I picked that up for him, and then he came and got it from my place yesterday. But we ended up watching a little bit of World Cup soccer together, which was very fun. I sent my dad a picture of me and my cousin, and then he sent me back a picture of him and my cousin's dad, my uncle, who were also watching soccer together.
0: That's actually pretty cute.
12: It was quite sweet. It was quite sweet.
0: Well, that's nice. Okay, so that's what you did last night.
12: Yeah,
0: good.
12: About you? You get up to anything fun? Yes, you did.
0: I love that you think I have a life. No, I didn't do anything fun, but thank you, Sean. I did run some errands because that's my idea of fun these days. No, it was a completely acceptable evening. It's interesting because it's the time of year where school's wrapping up, and I have one daughter in high school and one daughter finishing junior high. So we're into exam schedules, and so high school for the most part is done in the traditional sense, but it's now exam time. So there's a lot of books and papers everywhere. And then my other daughter is writing her grade 9 PATs. So those are June is an odd month when you have children in school.
12: both my parents are teachers.
0: So you get
12: it. So it was always June is crazy.
0: Yeah.
12: And the moment the end of school hits, we were all either off somewhere or just as far away from any sense of responsibility or work as we could possibly
0: be. Time to check out.
12: Exactly.
0: Yeah, so we're just gearing up for that. And it's interesting because this year, for the first time, my daughter has a job waiting for her. The second school's done, one of them. And the other one is going to do a couple of classes for summer school to kind of get ahead of the high school schedule. So yeah, it'll be interesting. So we're not going to hit the stop button we'll just pivot. So
12: yeah, as much as you might like.
0: Yeah, I wouldn't mind a little break. Just can't hit that stop button. No, I don't think I'll ever get a rest, but that's fine. I like being busy. All right, okay, so let's get into the role. And Sean, why don't you tell us about the weather?
12: Let's talk about it, absolutely. So we're looking at a high of 18 degrees right now. We're sitting at around 13 right now. Relatively clear skies at the moment, but we are going to see some clouds roll in and probably some rain throughout this morning, about 5 to 10 millimeters. And then around noon, we'll see some winds start to pick up, gusting to around 50 kilometers per hour, risk of a thunderstorm as well. And that'll carry through into this evening. Yeah, that'll carry through, sorry, into this evening where we'll see that rain continue, risk of a thunderstorm carry on into this evening as well. And then, hey, maybe Colton just didn't want to tell you guys the bad news because tomorrow we're looking at rain, risk of a thunderstorm in the morning with a 60% chance of showers and actually a risk of thunderstorm in the afternoon tomorrow as well. Hopefully that'll clear out by the evening. Again, we're looking at those temperatures approaching 20 degrees, high of 19 tomorrow. Just a quick look at the rest of the week. More rain on Thursday, about 60% chance there as well. And we might finally see some sun there on Friday before, oh, Kim, oh, no, it's going to rain on Friday night as
0: oh,
12: well.
0: Oh, wow, okay.
12: So a bunch of rain in the forecast this week. But, hey, I mean, enjoy it while you can. It's not often we get that kind of weather here. So right now, again, 13 degrees.
0: Thanks, Sean. It is 5:41. Earlier this year, the provincial government introduced legislation to ensure children and young teens can't access sexually graphic images at public libraries. The government has emphasized they are not banning books, merely creating safeguards for children and families. Tori Samick is a professor emerita at the University of Alberta. She joined Radioactive host Jessica Ng. Here's their conversation.
13: It's shameful. I'm embarrassed as an Albertan and a Canadian, as a librarian. And it's obviously so problematic that it is getting local, regional, obviously provincial, national, and international attention, but really for all the wrong reasons. I mean, this is clearly what we're seeing is political interference. We're seeing a concern for future privacy issues coming. We're seeing obviously a lack of consultation with professionals and the deprofessionalization of a feminized profession. And it's obviously impractical. Common sense dictates that. So we have to like ask ourselves what is really going on here. And a question that's really bothering me is if the minister, as he claims, says this is about preventing folks under 16 from taking out library books without parental permission that have explicit graphic sexual content. Why is there no language in the bill about that? I mean, obviously that's not what the bill is really about. So it's so problematic and so frustrating and so suspect.
14: What do you think of the flurry of social activity and advocacy activity that's happened as a result of the announcement of this legislation?
13: I think it is common sense reaction for people living in a democracy that care about human rights and expressive freedom that we're seeing, of course, the formation of the Coalition of Alberta Public Libraries. And that is nestled into so much support alongside from, you know, the Library Association of Alberta, the Canadian Urban Library Council, the Canadian Federation of Library Associations, PEN Canada, CUPE, like the labor groups, writers in Alberta, the National Writers Association, ATA. Like it's caught everybody's interest because it's part and parcel of a broader set of issues and concerns going on in Alberta. And nobody likes this suspicious activity that is nonsensical. Nobody likes to be told a bill is about one thing and a bill doesn't say anything about that. So I'm really pleased to see and really proud of the Alberta Library community coming together and the show of support from individuals and groups alongside them. Complementary to that, it's caught attention not only for the book ban in Alberta, but all of the other issues that are coming out of the government and the concern around the UCP hardline base.
14: And that's what I want to ask you about these bigger issues that you think this is alluding to. What do you think those bigger issues are? What are your bigger concerns?
13: Everything that's going on now that ATA has been speaking about neutrality, the clearer targeting we've seen of our rainbow communities, issues in Alberta Health Services, issues with pension broadly. You know, there are so many issues going on in Alberta, the environment. So this seems to be so much less about particular book titles and so much more about the government's approach across the board to issues that we're just not standing for. And at the heart of it, I think people in the library community are pushing back on how we understand democracy and how we understand human rights and expressive freedom therein, and freedom of association. And, you know, it's important to remember that our libraries are a gathering place for people where they can develop their critical thinking, where they can develop literacy in all its forms, where young people can prepare to be a voting age, prepare to be informed citizens, and vote on issues of the day, understanding multiple points of view, and to protect libraries and other public institutions. And libraries in particular are places where, you know, libraries are a microphone where we come to hear different points of view. They're not supposed to be a mouthpiece for the government. And I think libraries are being manipulated in a broader political agenda in this province. And we have to remember in that manipulation that the libraries stand as a very unique, particular institution in Alberta and in Canada. And they are a place for people to access and share inform different opinions and being able to then engage in democracy.
14: It's interesting, though, when the library talks about this, they're very specific about the language that they use. Now, some Edmontonians may have noticed that you can no longer get an EPL card that reads, "I read banned books." Instead, the library is introducing a new campaign that focuses on the freedom to read and explore ideas. And they told CBC that recent legislation, Bill 28 specifically, was not a factor in that decision. But these new cards read, "Freedom is an open book." So what do you make of the shift in language and the message that EPL is sending with this?
13: Well, I've lived in Alberta and the Edmonton area. I live in St. Albert. I started at the School of Library and Information Studies at U of A in 94 and have had, you know, lots of positive dealings with EPL around intellectual freedom thus for over 30 years, right up till today. And I have witnessed many times over EPL through the years. I mean, it's just a leader on marketing. It's a leader on intellectual freedom, well known in Canada as a model for intellectual freedom and marketing, but internationally as well. And I think EPL is always refreshing. You know, we're very familiar with their lawn signs, their t-shirts, their logos on their book vans. Yes, the cards, but also their website, the programming. They had Margaret Atwood in November 24. I engaged with her on stage on intellectual freedom. But yes, intellectual freedom can be a tough phrasing for people to get through. I think they're celebrating, in a way, the Freedom to Read Week in Canada, which occurs every February. But more importantly, what we've seen through the generations and through EPL's commitment to strong marketing around intellectual freedom is understanding freedom to read is a shorthand for the freedom to read, view, listen, and play. And that's very important, not just now, it always has been and it always will be. So I'm not surprised that EPL is working on their marketing because they're always working on their marketing and they're always supporting freedom to read, view, listen, and play. And as more and more people come to Alberta from all parts of the world, I think anything we can do to unpack that perhaps academic phrasing of intellectual freedom and connect it to human rights and rights of the child and expressive freedom is very important and that's helpful. But it's not something new. EPL's been doing this for a really long time.
0: Toni Samek is a professor emerita at the U of A. She was speaking with Radioactive host Jessica Ng. That brings us to 548. Somersets is a folk duo from Northern Ontario. They have a new album out, coming out in August, described as a complicated love letter to Northern Ontario and small town Canadian identity. Here's a new track from that album. This is Canada.

0: That's a little bit of Canada by Somersets. It's off their upcoming album, Pine Trees in a Perfect Row. So, Sean, that song just speaks to my heart. It's really lovely.
1: It was really, we were saying, songs about living in the middle of nowhere, that is Canadian music.
0: Isn't it, though? It's absolutely lovely. Okay, why don't you give us a weather update, Sean?
1: We're sitting at 13 degrees right now here in the city of Edmonton. Relatively clear skies at the moment, but we are going to see some clouds rolling in through the morning. And that's going to lead, of course, to some periods of rain. That rain will last throughout the day. We're looking at around 5 to 10 millimeters here during the daytime, another 5 to 10 millimeters tonight. And we are looking at a risk of a thunderstorm as well through the afternoon and into the evening as well. There's going to be some winds that go along with that, gusting up to around 50 kilometers per hour. That's starting near noon and again going throughout the afternoon and evening. That rain is going to carry through overnight and end tomorrow morning, where we're looking at a high of 19 degrees tomorrow, 60% chance of showers there in the morning, and then a risk of thunderstorm in the afternoon. But we just might get a little bit of sun in between those two things. And then, Kim, as we said, lots of rain through the rest of the week, rain on Thursday, maybe a little bit of sun there on Friday. Right now, though, 13 degrees.
0: Thanks a lot, Sean. It is 5:51. After the U.S. and Iran announced a deal to end the war and reopen the Strait of Hormuz, markets spiked and oil prices fell. But despite the optimism, experts warn that it could take weeks or months before oil and gas supply returns to normal levels. Markham Hislop is an energy journalist with Energy Media. He joins us now from Parksville, B.C. Good morning, Markham.
2: Good morning.
0: How do you expect the reopening of the Strait of Hormuz will unfold?
2: Poorly.
0: Okay.
2: I mean, the conduct of the American military attacks and the negotiations with the Iranians has been bungled from the beginning. And I've interviewed people like Professor Jack Cunningham at the University of Toronto, who's an expert on these things. And this is one of the worst military campaigns in the history of military campaigns. So, you know, in negotiating this deal, because U.S. President Donald Trump is clearly tired of it, wants to move on, the Americans essentially gave the Iranians everything that they wanted, the Iranians are now in the driver's seat, and we'll see how this plays out. But the Iranians are not incentivized here to cooperate and to abide by the terms, and already they're disagreeing about the terms. Trump says that there'll be free and open shipping by starting on Friday. The Iranians say, well, that's only going to, you know, maybe 2 months at best. And then we're going back. We're going to put tolls, we're going to charge fees on to ships. And Trump has said that's not going to happen. So they can't even agree on what they agreed on. So I'm fairly cautious and skeptical that this is going to be implemented in a good way.
0: Right. Now, with all of that, I mean, can we even predict how long it could take before oil flows through the Strait of Hormuz?
2: I asked that question of energy economist Ed Hirsch from the University of Houston a couple of days ago. And Ed's estimate was that if all goes well, it'll still take 8 months before things get back to the pre-war normal. There's so much work to be done. I mean, the Strait of Hormuz now is full of mines that they have to be removed. The Iranians don't know where they are. The Americans had sent back their minesweeper. That's going to have to be brought back. So then the work has to be undertaken. There were over 60 pieces of oil and gas infrastructure that were damaged or destroyed. Those are going to have to be rebuilt. There's going to have to be confidence restored on the behalf on the part of shippers and of insurance companies that the peace will hold. Remember, this is only a 60-day ceasefire. So what happens at the end of the 60 days? And will the parties abide by it? I don't know. So there's going to be a fair amount of caution, I would think. Now, on the other hand, the markets have responded very positively because we were staring down the barrel of a global economic recession. And I think everybody just was looking for some form of good news. So stock markets are up, oil prices are down now to, you know, $80 a barrel. But all of that could change between now and Friday or now and next month. Well, that's how uncertain things are.
0: Right. There is certainly no clear and obvious path. Now, what does this all mean for gasoline and diesel prices here in Canada?
2: Well, clearly they've come down already. We've seen on Vancouver Island, where I live, they've gone from $2.25 down to $1.90 a liter. We're seeing much lower prices in Alberta and other parts of the country. We may see some prices go down a little bit more, but then there are some forces that are would suggest higher oil prices, and that is, the main one is the refilling of strategic petroleum reserves. Countries like China and the U.S. drew down their reserves a lot over the past 15 weeks, and they have to be replenished. And so their buying in the market will support higher prices. We'll see how it all plays out, but we're not out of the woods yet on this one.
0: Right. How could this war impact long-term global energy markets?
2: I think this is the story that Canada has been ignoring the most, because Asia has already been electrifying for the last 20 years, led by China. China has scaled up the manufacture of solar panels, wind turbines, batteries, electric vehicles, heat pumps, all of those electric technologies, and other countries have followed suit in Asia. And so Asia was importing most of the oil and gas that was going through the Strait of Hormuz. And now they're looking at this and going, well, why would we continue to import expensive, volatile hydrocarbons when we can build out our power sector, we can deploy all of these electric technologies like EVs and heat pumps and become more dependent on electricity that we control domestically? We're not reliant on imports. And so the governments have been signaling that this is part of their response to the crisis, the energy shock, is that they're going to accelerate electrification. If they go through with that and the trends we see now accelerate even faster, we could see peak oil demand before 2030. We could see peak gas demand before 2035. That doesn't bode well for an oil and gas producing province like Alberta.
0: Well, thanks so much for taking the time to talk with us.
2: Lovely chatting with you.
0: Markham Hislop is a journalist at Energy Media. That brings us to 5:58. Time now to check in with Tanara McLean for the top stories from the CBC Edmonton newsroom.
3: Good morning. We are talking about baseball today. We have one baseball story. It's local-ish baseball out in Spruce Grove, the Energy City Cactus Rats. They have a game tomorrow. It's supposed to be a home game. And the team has been advertising home games at their home field for quite some time. But to date, no fans have actually been to an official game at a new facility or at the facility because there has been ongoing issues with the league getting the stadium up to league standard. The league is now saying we need a bit more clarity and a clear plan about when that will happen. We'll take a look at the story that will be in the newscast at 6:30.
0: Thank you, Tanara. And now let's head over to Sean Newton, who is sitting in for Colton Hutchinson today. And I'm Kim Nakrako, sitting in for Tara McCarthy today. So, Sean, how's the weather?
1: Oh, the weather's low.

0: played its first match of the tournament Monday in Los Angeles, players were told to leave the U.S. immediately after it was over. Iran's base camp is in Mexico due to visa issues with the U.S. Lindsay Duncombe was at the game. She has more on the outcome both on and off the field.
1: Islamic Republic terrorists!
2: Carmen Benjamin maneuvers her wheelchair past protesters as she leaves the Los Angeles stadium. Like those protesters, she sees the Iranian national soccer team as a tool of the Islamic regime, the one she fled decades ago.
3: So we were against the team. We wanted Israel to win. And there were lots of supporters for Iran's, against Iran's team.
2: Benjamin snuck in the sun and lion flag, a symbol of pre-revolutionary Iran. FIFA bans political symbols, and the Iranian national team had said it would stop play if the sun and lion were visible. But protests didn't impact the play, and the soccer was dramatic. New Zealand scored first, just 7 minutes in, kicking off a wild back and forth that saw Iran come from behind to secure the draw.
4: I thought the Iranian team was playing a little bit sloppy in the first half, but they pulled it together in the second half.
2: Ahmad Amir says Iran played well, considering what it took to get here. The team is staying in Mexico and is only allowed into the United States the day before each match. The Iranian team has two more groups stage matches, one more here in Los Angeles and one in Seattle. There is a small chance if both the United States and Iran finish second in their groups, the teams could face each other in the next round. Lindsay Duncombe, CBC News, Los Angeles.
0: A Canadian federal judge will hear the case of a soccer player from Ghana today. Thomas Partey was denied entry into Canada last Friday. The 32-year-old is awaiting trial on rape and sexual assault charges in England involving three women. Partey is hoping the Canadian court will overturn the decision to keep him out of the country. Ghana plays its first World Cup match against Panama tomorrow in Toronto. Ghana's government has called the situation extremely unfair. At least 12 children are recovering from a frightening experience in BC. They were hurt while standing in line for a ride at a water park east of Vancouver. The students were shocked by electricity after grabbing a metal railing. Andrew Stuenberg is with the Cultus Lake Water Park.
5: We've never had an incident ever occur like this before. It was very unexpected. We want to get to the bottom of it and eliminate any future question marks, any future concerns about this, and we won't open again until we've fully ruled that out.
0: Investigators are looking into why the railing was suddenly electrified. Police say the children's injuries were not life-threatening. There is more on this story at cbcnews.ca on our main page. Emily Bronte fans, take note. For the first time since 1908, a rare first edition of Wuthering Heights is up for auction, complete with spelling mistakes. This copy has been in a private library since shortly after publication in 1847. Bronte's classic is being sold alongside a copy of her sister Anne's book, Agnes Grey. The pair could go for more than $1 million Canadian. A Mi'kmaq poet is remembering Indigenous children who died at a residential school and at residential schools across the country. The words of Michelle Sillaboy capture the sadness but also offer a message of healing. As Elizabeth Chu reports, the poem is being recreated in music.
6: You can die properly now. An aria sung in Mi'kmaq by Emma Pennell during a rehearsal in Halifax. The words are by poet Michelle Sillaboy from Wegohama in Cape Breton. It is a prayer to honour Indigenous children who never returned home from residential schools.
7: We mourn again. We mourn again.
6: For Sillaboy, it also underscores the painful past that cannot be forgotten.
7: I don't want these denialists to take over the narrative and erase it.
6: Pennell, a soprano who's part Mi'kmaq, is lending their voice to the cause.
8: In opera, it's some of the most important people in the room at times in the audience. And some of the people who are in the audience need to hear it.
6: The first people to hear it were at the Montreal Symphony Orchestra last year. The orchestra will be taking this piece on tour to Edinburgh, Scotland in August. but at Scotia Festival of Music in Halifax, the performance is close to home for Sealy Boy, whose mother attended the Shubenacadie Residential School.
7: The impact is great, and we're still dealing with our healing.
6: An operatic tragedy with notes of resilience. Elizabeth Chu, CBC News, Halifax.
0: That is the latest national and international news from World Report News Anytime, cbcnews.ca. I'm Marcia Young.
9: Good morning. I'm Kim Nekrako, in for Tara McCarthy. This is Edmonton AM on CBC Radio 1, 93.9 FM, and on the CBC News app. It's Tuesday, June 16. Coming up, we're headed to the North Saskatchewan River with a group of teens who are marking an anniversary a century and a half in the making. With a look at weather, here's Sean Newton.
10: Sitting at 13 degrees right now in the city of Edmonton, hoping to get up to a high of 18, but we're going to see some rain along the way. That'll start later this morning and continue throughout the day. 13 degrees right now.
9: Thanks, John. And Tanara McLean has our CBC Edmonton News headlines.
11: Good morning. New research in the capital region is examining the relationship between homeless encampments here at Edmonton and the city's population of urban coyotes. I'll have that story in the newscast at 6:30.
9: Thanks so much, Tanara. And Sean, how is traffic looking this hour?
10: All clear on city streets here at the moment. A couple little slowdowns maybe that might be helpful if you were to know about them. If you're heading west into the city of Edmonton, right around Sherwood Park there on Highway 16 as you're crossing Clover Bar Road. Just a bit of a slowdown there due to some road work that is ongoing here throughout the morning. But, of course, hey, if you're out on the roads, you want to let us know what's going on, you can always give us a call. #740 is the number for that. Or you can fire off a text message to 587-336-2929. That's the one.
9: You did it. Good job, Sean. Sean filling in for Colton Hutchinson today. That brings us to 11 minutes past 6. An epic river adventure honoring our collective history just wrapped up. CBC Lloydminster reporter Lexi Freehill has more on the voyage of a lifetime.
12: These Lloydminster teens were paddling with a purpose. 350 kilometers down the North Saskatchewan River. A commemorative canoe trip, a century and a half in the making. Retracing the route of the signatories of Treaty 6. On the voyage, 30 students who really want to be there. Many wrote essays to secure their spot, like 14-year-old Allie Hillis.
13: I wanted to learn more about the Cree culture that you can't learn in, like, the textbooks, more about Treaty 6 and, like, some hand-on learning.
12: It all started with ceremony. Bernadine Harper is a counselor for Onion Lake Cree Nation. She and other community members sent the students off from the riverbank at Fort Pitt, Saskatchewan.
14: I really felt the power being here today in the pipe ceremony. And then when we're sending off the young students here, it just brought me back to, I envisioned how it was when the people came across to, you know, meet with our people back then to negotiate treaty.
12: Clint Chokin's day job is as a First Nation Métis and Inuit education consultant with the school board. He helped organize the trip. This is a journey he has a family connection with.
15: My great-great-great-grandfather happened to be Siksikoots, who signed Treaty 6 for our nation. And so it means a lot to me because it is something that I'm deeply connected to and deeply rooted with.
16: Okay. Count of three, we're going to go up. Okay, one, two, three, up. Good.
12: That's Luke Ma, guiding a group of students moving the canoe to the shore. He's the principal with E.S. Laird Middle School. He's also an avid paddler since childhood and has been planning this voyage for a year.
17: Canoe trips change individuals. Facing adversity, doing hard things, supporting one another through it, and they're going to come out just better individuals.
16: We'll see you at Carlton.
12: For 8 days, staff and students battled the elements and made memories. And 17-year-old Creedence St. Germain believes there's no gain without a little pain.
18: Paddling against the wind and the heavy waves and all that kind of hurt the shoulders and the hard, really hard seats in here. Yeah, really did something there.
12: And how did you push through that?
18: Just motivation. Wanted to get where we want to be, and we ought to work hard to get there.
12: mustering the gumption to keep going paid off for Allie Hillis, too.
13: I learned that I'm stronger than I thought I was when we had a paddle against the wind. I learned that also. Don't know if I'd like living out on the river all day. I miss just, like, being able to sleep in my bed and have a shower.
12: Space was at a premium. Paddlers squeezed between heaps of supplies. But some comforts did make it into the birch bark painted canoe, like the fixings for campsite calzones.
19: Can you eat it? Can you eat that?
20: Yeah. Review? How does it taste?
21: Great.
12: There were dinners on shore at historically significant spots, and Allie says they made time for a little fun and games.
13: Me and my friend found a tennis ball on the shore, and then I found a bone, and we played some bone and baseball.
12: Three separate crews tackled the trip in sections, all of them tenting along the banks overnight. There were teachable moments at every turn. For Credence, it was about pride.
18: Means a lot. Feel pretty blessed to be from Treaty 6 and going on this canoe trip, like, really means a lot that I got to represent it.
12: And for Allie, the importance of being a good steward.
13: I learned that, like, the treaty isn't just like a document, it's a living thing. It's still here today. Like, we still have promises that we have to fulfill.
12: A lesson being learned across Alberta and Saskatchewan throughout this anniversary year in special events like a powwow in Lloydminster for students from across the region. Clint Chokin is happy to see so many projects dedicated to deepening knowledge.
22: It makes me feel that we are accomplishing something that we've been working on for generations, actually, for decades. Most likely your parents, your grandparents, or your great-grandparents were never taught these things about Indigenous people, so they were never aware of all the history and culture.
12: And while the canoe voyage is over, Luke Ma knows the journey to understand treaty is just beginning for many.
17: This is not something just for Indigenous people. This is not something for just Europeans, but together, you know, we're all treaty people. We all hold our own responsibilities. And it's about connection and relationship.
12: In Lloydminster, I'm Lexi Freehill.
9: Thank you so much to Lloydminster's Lexi Freehill for that lovely piece. That brings us to 6:17 and time to talk sports with Scott Regaire. Good morning, Scott.
23: Hey there, Kim.
9: So we're going to start with the World Cup and one of the most anticipated matches of the event's early stages.
23: For sure. Anticipated, Kim, not because either team involved is expected to raise the trophy at tournament's end, but because of what's been going on away from the pitch. New Zealand played Iran to a 2-2 draw last night in Los Angeles. Twice the Kiwis took the lead, and twice the Iranians tallied to tie it, showing immense resilience. It is a quality they've had to have, Kim, since they're playing in the U.S., a country they are actively at war with. But coach Amir Galanoy says he did not expect there to be this much upheaval.
24: We spent so much time in the air that I think we were hardly ever on the ground. We were supposed to come to Los Angeles two nights before this match, but we weren't allowed to. It was also in our plans to stay here tonight and return tomorrow afternoon. This is the most important time for our next match, when we need to recover and prepare ourselves. But instead, we have to get on a plane and return to Tijuana. So I should tell you that Iran's national team may be the most unfairly treated team in the history of the World Cup.
23: Now, Galanoy didn't say who ordered his team to leave the U.S. for their training base in Mexico immediately after last night's match. But this does serve Kim as an indicator of what the Iranians will be dealing with behind the scenes at this tournament. To that end, their next match goes Sunday against world number 9, Belgium. And that will be back in Los Angeles.
9: Okay. So there's another game on Monday that made headlines for very different reasons.
23: A little Capo Verdean music there. The remote island nation off of the northwest coast of Africa, Kim, pulled off one of the great results in the tournament's history, holding Spain, mighty Spain, to a scoreless draw. The Spaniards, Kim, are among the favorites to win this World Cup, but despite an incredible 27 attempts on goal, were thwarted by Capo Verde's keeper, Vozinha. The 40-year-old was in tears, happy tears, after the match.
1: I cry because I grew up with my grandparents, and unfortunately they are not here. They died a few years before. They give everything for me, for my life, and also because my mom, she didn't manage to be here because of the money you have to pay for the visa. We didn't manage on time, and I would like she to be here, but I'm very happy for all the Cape Verdean people.
23: Vozinha speaking about the $15,000 bond that Cape Verdean fans were asked to pay to attend games in the United States. After major pushback from the travel industry and FIFA, the American government waived the requirement, but not in time for some, including obviously Vozinha's mother, to travel to the event. No doubt, though, Kim, she was dancing by the TV yesterday along with millions of others around the planet. Unbelievable.
9: I would say so.
23: Spain and Cape Verde, by the way, Cape Verde, are separated by 65 places in FIFA's rankings, which is the biggest ever gap in a World Cup game that did not end in the higher-ranked side winning. And this is the stat that comes out of yesterday's game that I love the most. The Cape Verdeans did not resort to cheap tactics, dirty fouls, any of that, as we so often see against a more talented opponent. They had one foul in this entire game. That's the fewest fouls in a World Cup match since 1966. They did it as a team. Pretty incredible.
9: That's amazing. Okay, well, I think you're going to keep watching this team. I can't wait to hear more.
23: Yeah, you betcha.
9: Thanks so much, Scott.
23: Yep.
9: That's Scott Regehr on our CBC Sports Desk. That brings us to 621. 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Good morning, Sean.
10: Good morning. Hey, are you watching any World Cup games?
9: You know what? I'm not actively sitting down and watching a whole game. Full disclosure, you know what it is? I don't watch a lot of sports.
10: Fair.
9: And B, I never seem to be able to keep track of schedules or anything. So if it's on and I'm somewhere, I will watch. How about you?
10: It's funny. Not a big sports guy. Soccer is the one thing I watch. I've been delighting in the fact that these games are 2 hours long. There's four of them every day, and it's a great opportunity to just sit down and get some work done.
9: Yeah.
10: You know, just get some, cross some things off the list that maybe you've been needing to find a chance to get to.
9: You know what? It's great. I mean, you and I were talking about this off the mic yesterday, just how sometimes, you know, when you start your day as early as we do, sometimes you can find yourself just kind of working in some capacity, whether it's at the office or at home.
10: For sure.
9: You can find yourself working for like 15 hours and be like, I just need a break. And what a wonderful opportunity to just sit down, watch a bit of sport.
10: Yeah.
9: Right?
10: Something nice and real. I don't know. I like that soccer's generally not too crazy. Not too fast-paced.
9: Well, and the thing that I'm really finding interesting is all the stories, like even what Scott just played for us, that clip of that team that kind of just completely unexpectedly took on the greatest team.
10: Classic World Cup story right there.
9: Like, I love it. That's so great. You are also taking a look at traffic and weather for us today. What's going on?
10: Indeed, I am. Traffic is, there's actually not a lot to talk about this morning. Most area roads and highways are looking clear. Did mention here, just to the east of the city, if you're coming west into Edmonton on Highway 16, right around Clover Bar Road, there's a little bit of construction there that might slow you down a teeny little bit. But other than that, looking all clear in traffic. Of course, you can give us a call at #740 if you see anything on the roads, or send us a text message to 587-336-2929. And we're sitting at 13 degrees right now, still seeing, I think, maybe a little bit of sun poking through, but those clouds are rolling in, and we're going to see some rain this morning, and that's going to carry on throughout the day. Risk of a thunderstorm here this afternoon as well, and we're going to see some wind along with that. Winds gusting up to around 50 kilometers per hour. And that rain, unfortunately, is going to continue through much of tonight. Tomorrow morning, might get a bit of reprieve early in the morning tomorrow, and then that rain's just going to keep on through much of the week. Rain in the forecast for Wednesday, tomorrow for Thursday as well, and then Friday, got a high of 21 and a little bit of sun in the forecast there. Right now, again, 13 degrees here in Edmonton.
9: Thanks so much, Sean. The time is 6:24. Well, B.A. Johnston is a Hamilton artist who's been touring across Canada for over two decades. He's returning to the city for a show at the Buckingham. That's tomorrow night. He's known for his chaotic performances that include Hawkins cheesy eating contests. Apparently he's done encores in the men's washroom. And I was fortunate enough to get to speak to B.A. Johnston. And we'll hear that interview in the last half hour of the show. For now, let's hear a song from his upcoming album. I don't know who needs to hear this right now, but They Are Never Coming Back and You Will Die Alone. That's the name of the album. Here he is with his latest single from that album. The song's called You Are Like a Rubik's Cube.

0: That was B.A. Johnston with his latest single, You Are Like a Rubik's or Rubik's Cube, as I heard in the song. We'll be hearing from him at 8:20 this morning. Sean, you were here when I got to chat with him yesterday. Did that interview surprise you?
1: So myself and Colton Hutchinson, who's normally in the traffic chair here, we were sitting behind the studio glass just cackling with laughter. It was, because B.A. Johnston's a bit of a comedian as well, right? Yeah. Like, he's trying to be funny. And, it was hilarious. It was a thrill to get to sit there and watch you do that. You were also quite funny.
0: Well, thank you. No, it was a lot of fun to interview him. I have to say, it's nice to kind of just get something completely unexpected and different. I will fully admit I wasn't overly familiar with him before I chatted with him. I did some quick, research and looked into him. His music is actually quite a lot of fun. And the thing that I mean, there's been other artists like him that I've enjoyed over the years. Of course, I can't think of anyone right now, but I love that he's kind of just telling a story, like just a kind of a kooky, weird story in his songs with like a fun little backbeat.
1: Yeah. I know a friend of mine, Cameron McLean, has a great song about Don Iveson.
0: Okay.
1: And about the transit system. And it's basically just him complaining that he can't go see this girl he likes because the transit's not really good enough yet to get there in a reasonable amount of time. That kind of vibe, right? It's kind of funny, but it's kind of sweet too on some level. So
0: it's true. And then you just put a nice little beat to it and
1: that's the song, baby.
0: Yeah. The part I also enjoyed about talking to BA is that, well, first of all, when he told me who he named him, what the BA stands for, definitely worth hanging out to hear that. And, also just when he talked about his stage show and it led to some unexpected revelations, some things that he told us that really surprised me.
1: I'm looking forward to hearing the interview again.
0: Okay.
1: It'll be 8:20, something like that.
0: It's on at 8:20. So stay tuned if you want to hear a little chat with him coming up later. Thanks so much, Sean. And this brings us to 6:30. Time now for the CBC Edmonton News with Tanara McLean.
2: Good morning. The City of Edmonton says it's looking for ways to make living here safer for 2S LGBTQ plus residents. Council asked administration to come up with a report, which resulted in a new action plan. The plan includes ways to improve access to support and services for the community. The city heard from 900 2S LGBTQ plus Edmontonians from more than 40 organizations. The CHU Project was one of those organizations. They help queer youth under 29. Denny Hennington is program manager for the project and says there are many tangible actions youth want to see.
3: One of the big takeaways for our young people was that they feel so joyful and affirmed when they're accessing city spaces that have gender-neutral change rooms, gender-neutral washrooms, where it's immediately evident to them that they don't have to battle to access necessities in a space.
2: A full launch of the action plan is scheduled for 12:30 tomorrow afternoon at Michael Fair Park. Infectious disease experts here in Alberta are hoping the province will fully adopt federal guidance for COVID-19 vaccines this fall. The National Advisory Committee on Immunization just released new recommendations for the fall and winter. Jennifer Lee has more.
4: NACI continues to recommend COVID shots for high-risk groups, including everyone over 65, people with specific medical conditions, and others. It says everyone else may receive a dose this fall. The province started charging last year, and while there was coverage for high-risk groups, it did not provide the vaccine for free to all seniors. Dr. Lenora Saxinger at the University of Alberta Hospital says there was a lot of confusion, and now many Albertans haven't been vaccinated in a year or more.
5: We know that those people will be at elevated risk. And so we had a very influenza dominant year last year. I would not be surprised to have a COVID dominant year next year because the vaccine uptake and the number of infections was relatively less.
4: She's hoping for clarity this fall about who is eligible and where they can get it. The U of C's Craig Jenny says vaccines work best when they're free and easy to access.
6: The more barriers we put in, the more complicated, the more cost, the less likely it is individuals will opt for a vaccine, even though they may qualify for one or are recommended to receive one.
4: The province says it will share its fall immunization plan in the coming months. Jennifer Lee, CBC News. Calgary.
2: Some new research here in Edmonton is looking at the risk of when homeless encampments encroach on coyote habitat. The study found that unhoused people who are sleeping rough in the river valley are often living in close proximity to coyote dens. Researchers found that this can result in a competition for space and resources and the spread of infectious disease from animals to humans. The research was led by the Edmonton Coyote Project and also Sage Raymond.
7: While we were out there in the river valley, in these green spaces, following coyote trails, we noticed a lot of encampments. And as we started noticing it, it felt to us that it may well be important, just in terms of the other coyote behavior that we were seeing, that this might be kind of a piece of the puzzle in the human wildlife conflict landscape in Edmonton.
2: Raymond says the research should not be used to vilify urban coyotes or people experiencing homelessness. She hopes the paper helps promote better support for people living without access to secure shelter. And the Energy City Cactus Rats are a collegiate baseball team in Spruce Grove. For years, the team has been advertising games at their home field, but to date, no fans have been to an official game at the facility. And now the league is asking for a clear plan about when that will happen. Sarah Hamilton has more.
8: According to Major Projects Alberta, the ballpark has been under construction since 2022 at an estimated cost of $50 million. In a Facebook statement, the Cactus Rats announced that they have obtained a facility occupancy permit from the City of Spruce Grove for the ballpark. The statement also says that the team is hoping to host a game at the Metro Ballpark this Wednesday. Kevin Kavami is the president of the Western Canadian Baseball League. He says the permit is for teams and staff only, and the league is looking for transparency and honest communication from the team.
9: There will not be fans in, let's be clear about that.
8: The league asked the Cactus Rats to provide a detailed plan outlining specific steps they will be taking to bring the facility up to the league's standards. They are to present the plan tonight during the league's Board of Governors meeting. Kavami says Wednesday's game is possible pending board approval of the plan. Sarah Hamilton, CBC News, Edmonton.
2: And Kim, that is a look at news this half hour.
0: Thank you so much, Tanera. That's Tanera McLean from our CBC Edmonton News Desk. And over to Sean Newton, who is in for Colton Hutchinson today with a look at traffic and weather. Welcome back to the chair, Sean.
1: Thank you so much for having me. Not actually a lot going on in traffic here so far this morning. Still pretty early. Now, there are a couple things just outside of the city of Edmonton that are worth flagging. If you are east of the city, heading west on Highway 16 into Edmonton, right when you're passing by Sherwood Park around Clover Bar Road, there's a bit of a slowdown there due to some road work that is ongoing here throughout the morning. And then just west of the city, fairly common here in the morning, if you're heading between Highway 16 and 16A on Highway 60, right around Atchison there. There's some volume picking up on that route. Again, very mild delays at this hour, but I expect as the roads get busier, we might see that slow down more and more there. You can always give us a call, #740, if you've got anything else I should mention here on air, or send us text, 587-336-2929. Sitting at 13 degrees right now outside, still a little bit sunny for the moment, but those clouds are rolling in and we're looking at some rain here throughout the morning and throughout much of the day. About 5 to 10 millimeters of rain in the morning, 5 to 10 millimeters of rain tonight, and a risk of a thunderstorm here starting around noon and carrying through into the evening. Going to see that rain carry through much of the week with rain in the forecast here for Wednesday and Thursday, and though might see a little bit of sun there on Friday with a high of 21. Right now, though, 13 degrees.
0: Krystalee Ramakan is here now with the business report. Good morning, Krystalee.
10: Hi, good morning, Kim.
0: So we are starting off this morning with layoffs at a big Canadian telecom. What details do you have on this?
10: Mm-hmm. So Bell Canada's parent company, BCE, is cutting another almost 700 jobs as part of a reorganization effort that began late last year. So the company says the cuts include about 230 unionized roles, and that in most cases, employees are being offered voluntary separation packages. Bell Media is not impacted in this round of cuts, though. And Bell cut nearly 700 jobs last November, mostly non-unionized management roles from across the country. So last October, the company announced it was seeking to find $1.5 billion in savings by 2028 through a company-wide transformation and focus on operational efficiencies. And then in 2024, BCE also slashed 9% of its workforce, affecting about 4,800 jobs. And that shakeup also saw the company offload dozens of radio stations and end multiple television newscasts. So we definitely covered that when that happened at that time. And the company has seen a dip in profit compared to last year, but it now expects to generate more revenue from AI as it moves forward with plans to build a cluster of data centers. Now, staying on telecoms, the CRTC has also again issued warnings to Bell and TELUS over recently introduced fees. The regulator says could be in violation of its new policy prohibiting telecoms from charging customers when they activate, change, or cancel plans. So in letters addressed to the two companies last Friday, that's the day the new rules took effect, the CRTC says Bell and TELUS have until Wednesday, so tomorrow, to confirm they have stopped charging these fees. So last month, Commission warned Bell that a new $40 device handling fee could violate the policy, and TELUS introduced a $15 fee last week for customers switching to a new SIM card, which also quickly drew the regulators' attention.
0: So let's go into... Okay, so this one, Fox is buying streaming pioneer Roku. What else do we know about that?
10: Yes, that's right. So Fox has agreed to buy Roku in a cash and stock deal valued at $22 billion, including debt. So Roku will continue to be run as an open, partner-friendly platform, and there appears to be no immediate changes that customers will see right now. And the two companies say combined, they will become the third largest player in U.S. television by share of viewing. And the deal will give Fox access to more than 100 million global households, along with Roku, the Roku channel and its first-party data. So, you know, if people don't even subscribe to Fox, but if they have Roku, well, now Fox is in their house. And Fox, as we know, oversees a massive sports news and entertainment network, as well as Tubi, which it acquired in 2020. That's one of those... ad-supported free streaming services as well. And Fox CEO Lachlan Murdoch says combining the businesses will bring together Fox's live news and sports content with a streaming platform with a large viewership. And if this deal does close, Fox will control more of what viewers watch, how they discover it, and how it gets monetized. The deal is expected to close in the first half of next year. It does still need approval from shareholders and regulatory approval, though.
0: Well, that sounds like a big one. Thanks for this, Krista Lee.
10: Okay, thanks, Kim.
0: Krista Lee Ramlakhan with the Business Report. We are coming up to 6:41. Parliament is going into summer recess on Friday. That means it's a busy week in Ottawa as the government tries to push through the last of its agenda. Laura Osman is a federal politics reporter at The Logic. I spoke with her earlier and began by asking her for a recap on the federal government's latest policies regarding big tech.
11: Yeah, you know, this goes back a few weeks now to the release of their AI for All strategy. And it's, you know, part industrial strategy aimed at boosting AI adoption in Canada and getting people to develop the technology here in Canada, and half sort of social license strategy to get people to trust the technology and want to use it. And so there's two pieces of legislation in that strategy to try to build that trust. The first we saw last week, it's the government's online safety bill. This is the one that would ban access to social media for kids under the age of 16 unless the platform can prove to a regulator that it's a safe place for kids. It also creates that new big regulating body that would be able to slap big tech companies with major fines and binding orders. And then just late yesterday afternoon, we got a look at the government's privacy legislation that would update Canada's really antiquated privacy laws that were created, you know, before Facebook was even invented or founded, rather. And so, you know, it was a different time in Canada, especially for data protection. And so this would change the way companies are allowed to gather data, what they can do with it once they have it, and theoretically give Canadians more control over their own data as well, including, you know, asking companies to delete their private information or move it between companies. The thing is, when you're regulating big tech, it kind of gets Washington's back up a little bit. They don't like to see other countries regulating their major tech firms. And so this is happening at a crucial time for trade negotiations with the United States. We're going to have to see how they sort of react to some of this stuff. But Mark Carney, the prime minister, is going to be meeting with Donald Trump and several major tech CEOs, as well as other G7 leaders, to talk about this issue this week, talk about, you know, regulating the internet, making it a safe place for kids in particular. And so it's going to be interesting to see how the prime minister kind of navigates those conversations, given that the U.S. is kind of an outlier on these issues and Canada has just recently made some big moves.
0: Certainly. What else does the government still need to finalize before the break?
11: Well, there's all kinds of things they would love to get passed before the summer break. And they were sitting till midnight last night trying to kind of grind through some of these issues. I think the big priority has to be getting the spring economic statement bill passed. This is, you know, sort of a big omnibus bill with everything that was in the spring economic update. It includes things like tax changes and moves money around. So these are things that they would like to get done. There's also a bill that has some bits and bobs from the last budget, which was like last November. So they'd like to get that moving as well. There's a bill that creates a big fund of about $1.7 billion that provinces can access for housing initiatives. Provinces would really like access to that money, so they would like to see this bill get passed. And there's a few bills kind of making their way through the Senate as well. And we heard a pretty impassioned plea from the Justice Minister recently to pass his bill that criminalizes things like sexualized deepfakes and things like that. And so, you know, he's suggesting that people are being victimized by these crimes now. So, you know, it would be great to get that bill passed before the summer so that, you know, they can try to put a stop to some of that activity.
0: Mm-hmm. What does all this tell you about Carney's priorities through the summer months?
11: I think some of the recently tabled bills give us an indication of the kind of things we're going to be hearing about on the summer barbecue circuit. So one of them is that online safety legislation. You know, this is something that I think the government knows that they want to get right. It has the potential to be controversial. And it's something that's emotional for parents. You know, they spend a lot of time thinking about how to keep their kids safe online. And I think they're going to want to hear a lot of feedback and make sure that they got it right, that Canadians are on side with their approach. So when they return in the fall, they can move forward with confidence, or they can make some changes if they have to. And so I think that's something we're going to be talking a lot about over the summer. There's another bill that was tabled recently on forced labor to weed out products from our supply chain that were created using forced labor or slavery. And this was really done at the behest of the United States that threatened countries like Canada with tariffs if they have these kinds of products being imported. And so, you know, I think in an effort to appease the United States, they've put this forward. This conversation is going to continue. We'll see how else the government can try to get on the U.S.'s good side to get those negotiations moving as we get closer to that July 1st milestone in the Kuzma talks. And I think that's going to heat up a lot as well over the summer months.
0: Yeah. So now that we can look back, how have the parties handled the transition to a Liberal majority over the course of this session?
11: Yeah, it sort of happened in the middle of the session, so nobody had a lot of time to prepare. And I think everyone's been kind of struggling a little bit with the transition, including in some respects, the government. You know, we still hear from ministers, for example, saying that, you know, the Conservatives are blocking legislation, or they're slowing down the process, or they're filibustering, as if they've forgotten that they have control over the House now. They have control over committees. They can move things forward at their own pace, and they're going to have to take responsibility for the speed that their bills are kind of moving through the House of Commons now. I think for the opposition parties, it's about, you know, figuring out how to stay relevant. We're hearing less and less, for example, from the NDP and the Bloc because they no longer hold the balance of power. We are still hearing from the Conservatives, and in some respects, we're hearing from them more because where they used to try to set the agenda themselves based on their own issues that they want to bring forward, we're now hearing from them more and more responding to the government's agenda and trying to weigh in on those stories as a way to get in front of microphones and cameras. I think that the parties are going to go away over the summer, and they're going to have a chance to sort of strategize. The government can think about how they want to make best use of these majority powers. The opposition parties can think about how they want to stay relevant and control their own message when they come back in the fall, and also how they want to use this time without an election hanging over their heads to try to rebuild and build up that popularity. So I think that this is going to be valuable time over the summer, and we may see some new strategies employed in the fall.
0: Thanks so much for taking the time.
11: Thanks so much for having me, Kim.
0: Laura Osman is a federal politics reporter at The Logic, a digital news publication. The time is 6:48. 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Good morning, Sean.
1: Good morning, Kim. I'm happy to say we've got a relatively clear morning on the roads so far. A couple, teeny tiny little things worth mentioning. If you're coming west into Edmonton on Highway 16, you're going to see a bit of a slowdown around Clover Bar Road there as you're pulling through Sherwood Park, just due to some construction there. And then if you are west of the city, heading between Highway 16 and Highway 16A, right around Atchison there on Highway 60, a bit of a slowdown through there as well, just due to some volume at this hour. But relatively clear through the rest of the city. You can always give us a call if it's not. #740 is the number for that. Or send us a text. Or, hey, honestly, send me a text just to chat. I don't know. That's fun. 587-336-2929 is the number for that. And it's a lovely day right now. Lots of sun in the sky for now, but that may not last. We are going to have some clouds that roll in through this morning with some periods of rain here as well. As we approach the noon hour, the wind is going to pick up. We'll get some winds gusting around 50 kilometers per hour and risk of a thunderstorm there as well. That rain will carry through tonight, as will the risk of a thunderstorm. We'll head down to about 11 degrees tonight. That rain will carry through for the next couple days. Sun and cloud tomorrow and about a 60% chance of showers. Thursday, much cloudier with a 60% chance of showers there. That might finally clear up by Friday with sunny days and a high of 21. Right now, sitting at 13 degrees.
0: Thanks so much, Sean. The time is 6:50. Albertans have a choice to make in the October referendum. They have to decide whether they want to stay in Canada or hold another referendum to separate. Groups on both sides of the debate are organizing and holding events. Let's Talk Alberta is a group supporting independence. CBC Calgary associate producer Emma Kilburn-Smith went to one of their events at the Castles Community Center near the city of Brooks a couple of weeks ago. I spoke with Emma earlier and began by asking her to take us inside the event she attended.
12: It was in a classic small town community center, kind of in the middle of nowhere, surrounded by sprawling farm fields, cows, and in this case, a semi-truck at the entrance plastered with phrases and promises. The posters claimed independence could reduce post-secondary tuition to $1,750 a year, or taxes for the average citizen by 29% to 46%, and a triumphant image paired with the phrase, "It's time for change," big and bolded. Walking into the building, there was upbeat music blasting as people trickled in. The energy was pretty positive. Many people knew each other already, and they chatted and swapped frustrations and hopes for Alberta over pizza. I counted about 50 people. Organizers told me their events are usually bigger, but there were competing events that night that impacted turnout.
0: So you went there to ask people a question, and that question was, what's the biggest thing the rest of Alberta gets wrong about separatism? So what'd you hear?
12: It was a real mix. Here's a bit of it.
13: I think that old people in general, if they're 60 and up, are misinformed about the CPP and the old age pension. Seniors think they're going to lose it if we separate, but we can't lose something we've already paid into.
14: We do not want to become part of the state. Why would we change one federal government for another.
15: That's what they're afraid of, is just losing what they already know. Nothing ventured, nothing gained, right? So that's the way I see it.
12: The other point that kept coming up is many of them did not resonate with the term separatists.
0: Oh, okay. So what terms do they prefer?
12: Pro-independence and sovereignty were a couple. The organizer of the event, Chris Scott, explained why the distinction matters to him.
15: I think the term separatist was, I think it's a misnomer. Nobody wants to separate from anything. As a matter of fact, I don't want to separate Alberta from, for instance, trade with Canada or anyone for that matter. I want the relationship restructured. So I want Alberta sovereignty. The idea of separation is that we're just going to pack up and leave, which we can because we're joined by the earth, right? But we need to restructure the relationship and become the sovereign nation that we should be.
12: Chris Scott's name may ring a bell. He runs the Whistle Stop Cafe northeast of Red Deer. He was accused of breaching Alberta's Public Health Act during the pandemic, but eventually was acquitted of those charges.
0: As you spoke to those gathered, what did they tell you about when they decided Alberta would be better off on its own?
12: It varied a lot. Some people said it goes way back, decades earlier, to Pierre Trudeau and the National Energy Program, or that they've always known Alberta should govern itself. Some blamed Justin Trudeau's leadership. For others, the moment started in COVID during convoy protests in Ottawa more than 4 years ago. Here's Cindy Parker.
16: I am 62 years old, and I never felt more Canadian and more love for my country than I did during the convoy. That was a once-in-a-lifetime event across Canada. And media, the Ottawa talking heads, everyone did everything in their power to smear it all. When I saw the jackboots and the lies and my fellow Canadians being stomped and shot with rubber bullets and windows smashed and people beaten, Canada died for me that day.
12: Now, Cindy says that rubber bullets were used. We should say the official investigator into what happened didn't specify rubber bullets were shot, but we do know some sort of anti-riot weapon projectiles were shot and did hit people.
0: So how do people like Cindy or others who were there feel about the current leadership here in Alberta with Premier Danielle Smith? She's campaigning on the Canada side now.
12: Well, all the people I asked said that separatism did not belong to a single political party and that someone does not have to be a conservative to support an independent Alberta. But they did have opinions on Smith, mostly supportive of her leadership with some conditions. Here's organizer Chris Scott, who we heard from earlier.
15: Well, do I agree? No. And I would have done things differently, but she sees things and knows things that I don't know. I don't believe that we should be concerned with what politicians are doing around us. Politicians today, they don't advocate for a cause. They don't say, hey, this needs to change in the world. I'm going to get on a soapbox. I'm going to be a leader and convince people to come with me to change this thing. They look around and they decide which way society is going. And if society is going off a cliff, that politician will get in front of them to get power. So I understand that that's how that works. So this is about changing the way people think about their relationship with government. Are we subject to what the government's whims are, or do we decide?
0: We're going to see a lot of campaigning on both sides in the coming months. How dug in are the people that you spoke with?
12: All the way. This is Shane Meikle, a known name in independent circles. He spoke that evening as well.
17: The only thing that I would stay part of Canada, want to stay part of Canada, is if they opened up the Constitution and they made it equal, which is never going to happen because, as you know, you have to have 7 of the 10 provinces agree with 50% plus of the population. So that means that either Ontario or Quebec has to agree to it. Then you have to go and ask to pass the House and the Senate, which will never happen as well. And then if that passed all of those hurdles, Quebec has a veto. So it will never happen, but that's the only way that I would want to stay in Canada, is if it was equal across the way we were treated across Canada.
12: So plenty to get to in the months ahead.
0: Emma, thanks so much for going to the event and telling us about it.
12: No problem.
0: Emma Kilburn-Smith is an associate producer with CBC Calgary. The time is 6:57. Time to check in with Tanara McLean for the top stories from the CBC Edmonton newsroom.
2: Good morning. Well, the infectious disease experts here in Alberta are hoping the province will fully adopt federal guidance for who should be receiving a COVID-19 vaccine this fall. It's the committee is called the National Advisory Committee on Immunization, and they just released those new recommendations for the fall and the winter. We'll take a look at what some of those recommendations are and why there are still concerns about potentially what the province of Alberta might do instead. That will be in the newscast at 7:30.
0: Thanks so much, Tanara. And over to Sean Newton, who is watching traffic and weather for us today.
1: Been watching a couple of spots here on the east and west of the city, or actually fully outside the city on the east and west. If you're heading west into Edmonton there on Highway 16, as you're pulling through Sherwood Park around Clover Bar Road, bit of road work there that's slowing traffic down here this morning, but again, not too major. Same goes if you are west of the city on Highway 60. That runs between Highway 16 and Highway 16A. Some mild delays heading through that stretch as well. And then, hey, let's go right in the middle of the city here, pretty much right in between those other two spots where we are seeing some volume start to build up on 97th Street southbound as you approach the Yellowhead. Again, it's fairly minor at the moment, but it's going to pick up here as we get through the morning, but a 3 or 4 minute delay there. You can always call us at #740 if you've got any more info about traffic, or send us text 587-336-2929. And it may seem like a lovely day right now, and fingers crossed for all of us that it will remain one, but the forecast here says we are going to get some rain here later this morning, about 5 to 10 millimeters with some fog patches along with that. Around noon, we're going to get some wind gusting up to around 50 kilometers per hour, and that rain is going to become perhaps a thunderstorm. We'll see risk of that happening. And then tonight, also risk of a thunderstorm and another 5 to 10 millimeters of rain. It's 13 degrees right now. We're trying to get up to that high of 18. And then tonight, it'll get a little cooler down to 11 degrees. Right now, though, still sitting at 13 here this morning. And honestly, I'm really hoping that sun keeps shining. But we'll see how it goes.
0: Thanks so much for that, Sean. That's Sean Newton filling in on weather and traffic today. I'm Kim Nekrako in for Tara McCarthy. Lots still to come on the program today. Right after World Report, we are going to talk to someone about illegal dumping. If you've ever driven down a back alley or a side street, you've likely seen illegal dumping, maybe outside an apartment or condo where someone has left a couch or a bed, something that you know

0: Good morning. I'm Kim Nicrako, in for Tara McCarthy. This is Edmonton AM on CBC Radio 1, 93.9 FM, and on the CBC News app. It's Tuesday, June 16. The city of Edmonton is considering ways to clamp down on illegal dumping at apartments and condos. We'll look at some of those measures being explored. With a look at weather, here's Sean Newton.
1: Sitting at 15 degrees right now in the city of Edmonton, hoping to get up to a high of 18 later today. Clear skies at the moment, but we are going to see some clouds roll in and some periods of rain throughout the day.
0: Thanks, Sean. And Tanara McLean has our CBC Edmonton News headlines.
2: Good morning. The City of Edmonton says it has a plan to make living here safer for 2S LGBTQ plus residents. Council asked administration to come up with a report after police data showed that violent hate crimes against this community has increased. That story will be in the newscast at 7:30.
0: Thanks, Tanara. Sean, how's traffic this hour?
1: Seeing a slowdown here northbound on Gateway Boulevard as you approach 34th Avenue. Not too bad in terms of the delay, only a couple minutes there at the moment, but we'll keep you appraised as the morning continues. You can always give us a call at #740 if you have any tips in traffic, or send us a text message, 587-336-2929.
0: Thanks so much, Sean. That brings us to 11 minutes past 7. The City of Edmonton is exploring options to reduce illegal dumping at apartments and condos. A report going to the Utilities Committee next week says nearly three-quarters of property managers are paying for private waste management companies to clean up the messes left behind. Anand Sharma is the broker and condominium manager for 113 West Management. He's also the former president of the North Alberta chapter of the Canadian Condominium Institute. He joins us now. Good morning.
3: Good morning, Kim. How are you?
0: Oh, I'm doing well. How are you?
3: Great. It's a beautiful day so far.
0: Yes, it is. Well, thanks for taking the time to chat with us. So what sorts of items do building managers commonly find illegally dumped on their properties?
3: Oh, everything and anything you can imagine. For sure, we get couches, we get household items such as drawers and computers, and you name it. Pretty much everything you can imagine is sometimes dumped in front of the bin or inside the bins illegally. Yeah.
0: Right. And so when those things, and I mean, I'm sure most Edmontonians has driven by and seen some of this. Whose responsibility is it to clean it up then?
3: Well, for condominium corporations, it is the condo corporation, the board of directors through their managers that are responsible to clean it up. If they don't clean it up, they can face fines. They won't have their regular garbage picked up. So there are consequences if those things are not dealt with.
0: Yeah, that was my next question are there consequences? So if there is, like, let's say a couch sitting in front of a dumpster, the city will not pick up the dumpster until the couch is out of the way. Is that correct?
3: That is correct. Uh-huh. So that would lead to a log jam of issues of right. You haven't picked up garbage and now people are bringing out their garbage and leaving it around the bin. So It kind of makes things much, much, much worse.
0: Right. So then if it's the condominium's responsibility, how much does something like that cost if you have to pay someone to come in and pick up that stuff?
3: You know, it depends on the amount of volume, but anywhere between $200 and $500 to get those things removed, depending on the amount of garbage. Because, of course, it has to be picked up, removed to the eco station. There's sometimes a fee depending on the items. And sometimes you need to pay a little bit of hazard pay when it comes to the mattresses. As you know, they could be bed bugs or other things. So there's a lot of variables going mm-hmm. into that pickup.
0: Yep. Right. So why do you think illegal dumping has become such a problem for condo and apartment owners?
3: Well, it's always been there a little bit for sure. And we've always had to manage it, but it's gotten exponentially worse. My personal viewpoint is the City of Edmonton and their waste strategy that they introduced a couple of years has been highly problematic. I would call it, frankly, quite disastrous for some condo corporations where they've reduced the regular waste by 50%. So now people are basically moving their waste along to their neighbors or when they can't get into their own bins. And so we're seeing dumping increase exponentially, I would say.
0: So you say it was a disastrous. Can you kind of explain a little bit more what changed then with the waste strategy in condos?
3: Sure. So they went to a sorting of waste and adding organic bins, and that's not a bad thing at all, of course. However, they have reduced the regular waste in condo corporations and multifamily housing by upwards of 50%, with education done, but people are not sorting. And, you know, at the end of the day, it's led to huge outcomes that are not desirable in these condo communities. And people have been sounding off about it. There was a postcard campaign. There was a study done. But the city has not really moved too much on changing that program.
0: Right. So do you think this is part of a learning curve? Perhaps as we continue, that'll get better, the sorting?
3: One hopes with education, and the city has been doing education, and, you know, the management community and boards of directors have been working with their neighbors. But it's a very tough issue to get, you know, 254 people to sort waste the way that the city thinks they should be sorting waste, and the way that they're being educated to do it in a short period of time. Everything happened way too aggressively. It should have been brought in incrementally. And they've chosen to take a much more rigorous stance on that. And it's led to really bad outcomes.
0: Right. Now, that is different than people leaving beds by dumpsters, of course. So are there times of year when the really big items get dumped more that you've noticed?
3: Sure. You know, a lot of people do their spring cleaning and even in the fall. So condo corporations do sometimes mitigate that by bringing in what they call a roll-off bins once or twice a year to have people place those items in like a large 40-yarder. But it's has to be paid for by the community, by the condo community. It used to be subsidized by the city of Edmonton kind of pre-COVID, but they removed that program as well, probably a cost savings measure. And I was hopeful that they were going to roll that out back into their waste strategy, but they have, at the latest conversation I had with them, they said, no, we're not doing that. So you'll have to take your waste to eco stations, which is a problem because some people don't have the transportation to do it.
0: Right. Now, one of the measures in the report going to council next week includes higher fines for illegal dump for people who are doing the illegal dumping. Do you see that as an effective measure?
3: Well, it's helpful, I would say, but I mean, the problem is they're not fining many people at all. I think they fined 200. There was 200 fines in 5 years, something to that effect. It tells you that the ability of bylaw to locate and fine individuals who are dumping is quite difficult. So it's might work, but there should be a few other things done to mm-hmm. try to mitigate it. Yeah.
0: Now, one of the things we already kind of touched on, and it, you know, the city is actually considering implementing a large item pickup program. So what do you think of that, if the city helped with that?
3: Absolutely. That it's about time. You know, other major cities in North America have that program. So to me, the fact that they don't and haven't to this point is a bit of a tragedy. So this will, I think, help coordinate that, because like I said, some people do not have the transportation to take a large couch and maybe not have the support to you know, take it away. So the easiest thing to do is to dump it, to be honest. And condo corporation bins are generally open. So you find one in your neighborhood, it, you know, you can get it over there. That it'd be easy for them.
0: Right. Now, is it a big problem, do you think, of people from, you know, other buildings or other areas even kind of doing drive-bys and dumping stuff? Does that happen a lot?
3: Yeah, we get drive-bys, and, you know, some of our condo corporations have cameras and will sometimes even get a license plate. But you tell me, if you report that to EPS, it's pretty low on the list of priorities. There's other issues. So it's, surveillance doesn't always help either.
0: Now, can you think of anything else? Like, what else would you like to discuss with the city or see the city do to make this better?
3: You know, I think it's a multi-pronged strategy. Again, higher fines, I think, is not a bad idea. Bringing the curbside is a great idea, actually. But I think they should bring back that roll-off bin program for multifamily housing. It was well utilized. There was no problems with it at all. It allowed some of the waste to leave the corporations, the multifamily housing, and there was no logic as to why they took away, other than budgetary. So it's very unfortunate that that got caught up at that time. So if they can bring that back, I think that'll help alleviate things. And truthfully, I do think the sorting of waste and how they rolled it out has been a huge and significant problem. It's probably the number one issue for a lot of condo corporations right now in dealing with the community, and a huge cost related to it. And I wish the city would take it seriously. I've been talking about it for about 2 years.
0: Well, thank you so much for taking the time to speak with us.
3: Thanks, Kim.
0: That's Anand Sharma. He's a broker and condominium manager for 113 West Management. He's also the former president of the North Alberta chapter of the Canadian Condominium Institute. A report on recommended options to reduce illegal dumping is set to go to City Council's Utilities Committee on Monday, June 22nd. The time is 7:20. 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
1: Good morning, Kim. We've got streets are relatively clear today. Traffic's looking pretty good, actually, throughout the city. A couple little spots here. If you're heading northbound on Gateway Boulevard as you approach 34th Avenue, there's a bit of a slowdown there just due to volume, just a couple minutes of delay. And we are also seeing volume start to pick up on the Anthony Henday, specifically if you're heading eastbound, approaching Highway 2, right around all those exits and turnoffs there. We are seeing a little bit of delay. Again, just some volume there. Similarly, just a little bit south of that spot, eastbound on Ellerslie Road, also as you're crossing over the QE2, a couple minutes of backup there just due to volume. And last one here for this traffic break. Of course, if you're taking the White Mud heading eastbound, right around that Terwilliger turnoff there, we're seeing a good amount of volume picking up there as it usually does around this time in the morning. You can always give us a call at #740 if you've got anything else that we should be mentioning here, or send us a text 587-336-2929. It's 15 degrees in Edmonton right now, hoping to get up to a high of 18 degrees. And we do have some clear skies right now, but some clouds will be rolling in throughout the morning to give us some periods of rain throughout the day. And hey, too, apparently a risk of thunderstorm hitting around noon, and that'll also carry through until tomorrow, as will the rest of the rain. Again, 15 degrees right now, hoping to get up to 18 a little bit later today.
0: Thanks, John. Well, there's a new community group helping clean up Edmonton's streets. Litter Pickers is a grassroots organization. They meet once a month to collect garbage. Over the weekend, Edmonton AM's Colton Hutchinson went out with the group at the Ralph King Athletic Center at Concordia University.
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5: And how did the idea for Litter Pickers come about?
4: Sitting, having coffee with friends, and acknowledging how over the years, as longtime residents of Edmonton, how our city has become dirtier, and the care for the city from our, I guess, politicians has lessened, where we don't see as many feet on the ground. As I grew up in Edmonton, my dad always believed in it's more fun getting people together with that are like-minded. And as we've proven over the last four pickups, slowly but surely, people are coming out and recognizing that we can't rely on the city. If we love our city, we have to do it ourselves.
6: I'm Jan Tessier. I'm picking up garbage. Gloves, a bag, and a picker-upper. Thinger.
5: What does it make you feel when you're walking around or you're out and about and you see so much litter out on the streets?
6: A little sad. Well, not a little. Sad. Yeah, it's surprising how much garbage is out there. I think people are lazy, right? If there's not a handy garbage right by you, or they're just not being mindful. But yeah, I think mostly it's lazy. Hang on to your garbage till you see a garbage can, in my opinion.
7: Hi, I'm Dan Donnelly. Well, we're out here cleaning up as much garbage as we possibly can. Yeah. I'm a little bit disappointed that people would not throw the garbage in the garbage cans and just leave it there, but it is what it is. But yeah, certainly it does surprise me, because I certainly want to see a clean place around here, but we can only do a little bit at a time, obviously.
0: Those were some of the folks out over the weekend with Litter Pickers. We heard from Dana Bradley, one of the group's organizers, along with some of the volunteers. Litter Pickers is a community organization. They do monthly cleanups around the city and have gear available, including gloves, bags, and grabbers. To find out the next garbage pickup, you can check out Litter Pickers YAG on Instagram. We are very close to 7:25 and time for sports once again with Scott Regaire. Good morning, Scott.
8: Hey there, Kim.
0: So let's start with soccer, where the defending champions play their first match today at the World Cup.
8: They do. Argentina up against Algeria. The South Americans, Kim, are expected to have Lionel Messi available. Messi's been dealing with a hamstring injury, and he's about to turn 39. So his playing time is going to be watched very closely, you would think, in what will be, I'm sure, his final World Cup. Whether Messi starts or comes off the bench as a substitute today in Kansas City, you do get the feeling he might do something special. It is his 200th appearance for his country. Meanwhile, the match of the day could be the one being played in New Jersey. It'll pit Senegal against France. The former were a French colony up until 1960, and Senegalese coach Pap Diaw says today's match has symbolic meaning. Thiaw was actually part of the team that beat France back at the 2002 World Cup. The French were the defending champions at the time, and it is remembered as one of the greatest results in Senegalese history. Here's Thiaw.
9: It's true that I was lucky enough to be there in 2002 for our victory against France. Today, God willing, I'll be on the bench. And for sure, both situations are a bit special because I also experienced it from the bench in 2002 because I couldn't play. African football has changed a lot in recent years. We saw it at the last World Cup. Is it a surprise if Senegal beats France? Well, no, because we have world-class players.
8: They do, including one of the planet's best strikers in Sadio Mane. Together, they're trying to win Senegal a first World Cup, which would be a first World Cup by an African nation. The closest the continent has come to date, Morocco, and its fourth place finish at the last tournament in Qatar. Senegal, Kim, is usually supported by a massive traveling contingent. It might not be the case today in New Jersey. Fans from Senegal were denied, remember, travel visas by the American government.
0: Yeah, that would definitely stop them.
8: Yep.
0: So what's the latest for Canada as it gets set for its second match of the tournament?
8: Well, it's getting ready for its match against Qatar coming up in Vancouver on Thursday. Of course, so much attention on the health of Edmonton native Alphonso Davies, his hamstring. Will he be ready to go on Thursday? I asked Diana Matheson what she thinks Davies is going through right now. She injured her knee, remember, before the 2015 Women's World Cup held in Canada. And Matheson says whether it's against Qatar or not, Davies and his medical staff likely have a specific return in mind.
10: In some ways, like, it makes it not easier, but rehabbing before a major games is you're so clear on what the goal is, you're so clear on what the timeline is, that you can really just maximize your recovery, not for being back in 2-3 weeks, but being back exactly when you need to be back to be ready. I'm sure that's what Alphonso's doing, and he'll be fine.
8: We certainly hope so. We will get an update, Kim, on Davies' health tomorrow when Canada's coach Jesse Marsh next speaks with the media. I'm having trouble speaking.
0: I get it.
8: thanks, friend. And just before I go, TalkSport is reporting this morning Donald Trump will be allowed to lift the World Cup trophy with the winning team. It's what the American president did at last summer's Club World Cup, which left the champion Chelsea's players very confused when he refused to leave the stage while they were busy celebrating. Could be awkward, July 17th.
0: Yeah. You know what? No words. There you go.
8: Sometimes it's best left unsaid.
0: Indeed, indeed. Thanks so much, Scott.
8: You betcha.
0: That's Scott Regaire with our sports. Let's check in with Sean one more time for traffic and weather.
11: Got a few things starting to crop up here in traffic within the city. If you, we'll start on the south side here. If you're heading eastbound on the Anthony Henday approaching the QE2, seeing quite a bit of volume start to build up with some delays stretching back to about Rabbit Hill Road. Again, things are moving, but lots of volume through there, so it might be worth avoiding it if you can at this hour. Same goes for northbound on Gateway Boulevard, where things are more or less at a standstill as you approach 34th Avenue. Avenue. Again, just a lot of volume coming into the city at this hour. And then the one other place where we're seeing a slowdown, again, which is common at this hour, is eastbound on the White Mud. That's right around Rainbow Valley Park and the construction work that's happening around there. You can always give us a call, #740, if you've got anything else. And hey, it's 15 degrees right now, relatively bright and sunny, but we are expecting some clouds to roll in here throughout the morning and give us some periods of rain throughout the day. Also, risk of a thunderstorm starting around noon, but the rain is going to be relatively light, around 5 to 10 millimeters throughout the day. High of 18 today, but right now, still sitting at 15 degrees.
0: Thank you so much, Sean. That takes us to 7:30. Time now for the CBC Edmonton News with Tanara McLean.
2: Good morning. A new plan for the City of Edmonton will look at how to make our city more safe for 2S LGBTQ+ residents. It's happening after a police report showed that violent hate-motivated crimes have increased and 2S LGBTQ+ people were the most targeted. Murnali Unchin reports.
12: Beyond Belonging, the 2SLGBTQIA+ Safe Spaces Action Plan was created after Edmonton City Council asked administration to improve access to support and services for the community. For the report, the city heard from 900 Edmonton residents from more than 40 organizations. The True Project was one of those organizations and helps queer youth under 29. Denny Hennington is program manager for the project and says there are many tangible actions youth want to see.
13: Small things like being able to have pride flags up and visible, maybe a sticker on your door saying everyone's welcome here.
12: Ash Nelk with the Queer and Trans Collective says they hope to see a counter response to hate.
14: With the rise of hate that is occurring, we need to make sure that we have an equal and even more strong counter reaction of love and support.
12: A full launch of the action plan will take place at 12:30 p.m. on Wednesday at Michael Fair Park. Murnali Unchin, CBC News, Edmonton.
2: The National Advisory Committee on Immunization has released a guidance for COVID-19 vaccines this fall. And infectious disease experts here in Alberta hope the provincial government will follow those recommendations. Similar to last year, the National Committee recommends providing COVID shots for people at high risk, including all seniors and people with underlying health conditions. Craig Jenny teaches in the Department of Microbiology, Immunology, and Infectious Disease at the University of Calgary.
15: It's also recommended that vaccines be available to those who want them, and that reflects that these vaccines continue to work, they're safe, and there may be individuals in the community who are at a significantly higher risk of contracting COVID than the average person. So my mind goes to, for example, school teachers or other people that have to work in crowded indoor environments. They may not have an underlying health risk, but they still want to avoid catching COVID, and their chances of being exposed are much higher than the average Canadian.
2: Jenny says vaccines work best when they're free and easy to access. Last year, the government of Alberta started charging many people for the shot. The province says it will share the fall 2026 immunization plan in the coming months. Well, new research in the Capital Region is examining the relationship between homeless encampments in Edmonton and the city's population of urban coyotes. Wallace Snowden has that story.
16: Thousands of coyotes roam the city, relying on the vast river valley as a critical habitat. It's the same parkland where many people in Edmonton seek shelter. A new study says coyote dens and encampments often share the same space in the city landscape, creating a dangerous dynamic.
17: Competition for space, competition for resources, that is often a really strong prerequisite for human-wildlife conflict.
16: The research by Sage Raymond and the Edmonton Urban Coyote Project calls attention to the risks when encampments encroach on coyote habitat. The animals are at risk of being displaced or becoming habituated to human food. People sleeping rough close to their dens, meanwhile, are at an elevated risk of infectious diseases. The study calls for more research, targeted medical supports, and awareness campaigns. Longtime advocate Dr. Louis Francis Cuddy says the study is further evidence of of Alberta's homelessness crisis and the harms his most vulnerable patients face.
18: The focus should not be on better medical treatment. The focus should be on why are people living in encampments in the first place.
16: Wallace Snowden, CBC News, Edmonton.
2: And the Western Canadian Baseball League is asking the team in Spruce Grove to give a detailed plan outlining specific steps they will be taking to bring their facility up to league standards. For years, the Energy City Cactus Rats have advertised games at their home base, but to date, no fans have been to an official game at the facility in Spruce Grove. Kevin Kuvami is president of the Baseball League. He says they are looking for transparency from the team.
19: Clear expectation that they want to be a valuable contributing member of the league, that they are communicating honestly and transparently to the public about when and what it's going to look like when they are open.
2: In a Facebook statement, the team announced that they have a facility occupancy permit from the City of Spruce Grove for the ballpark. This permit will allow 150 people on the field, but Kuvame says the permit is for teams and staff, not fans. And Kim, that is a look at news this half hour.
0: Thanks so much, Tanara. That's Tanara McLean on the CBC Edmonton News Desk. It is 7:35 here on Edmonton AM. I'm Kim Nekrako in for Tara McCarthy today. And Sean Newton is with me. He's filling in for Colton Hutchinson. Good morning, Sean.
11: Good morning, Kim.
0: So how are things going over there?
11: Oh, I'm doing okay. As it turns out, I do, in fact, remember how to do this.
0: This is excellent news. I'm so glad. I knew you would, because for listeners who are with us on a regular basis, you would be familiar with it. It's usually Sean and I on the other side of the glass, where I'm often on a daily basis, I'm the show director and Sean is our technician. So we do know the show.
11: Yeah.
0: And now we get to use our voices.
11: We should get Tara and Colton in there next time.
0: Hey,
11: we'll get
0: that'd
11: me
0: be
11: and you in
0: fun.
11: Here. Get them in there. See how that shakes out.
0: But I don't want Colton to do what he used to do, which is teching. So he'd have to direct.
11: Yeah.
0: And then Tara would have to tech.
11: Tara tech.
0: We'll throw that by them. See what they say.
11: Yeah, see how that goes.
0: Yeah. There you go. In the meantime, why don't you give us a traffic and weather update?
11: A few little notes in traffic. If you're heading northbound on Gateway Boulevard, as you approach 34th Avenue, there's now quite a significant delay. They're going from 34th Avenue almost all the way back to Highway 2. And so, again, maybe take 91st Street if you're heading into town. That might be a little bit quicker. You can duck off to the east there. And then within the city here proper, Central Edmonton, if you're on 98th Avenue heading west into downtown, that's as you're kind of coming down the hill towards the James McDonald Bridge, there is a good bit of slowdown there as well. That's, again, westbound on 98th Avenue. As you're approaching 96A Street, and that delay takes you pretty much up all the way to the roundabout at 85th Street. Other than that, just a normal volume here in some of the higher volume spots, talking about the Yellowhead westbound there through the old Blatchford site, or the White Mud eastbound as you're going through Rainbow Valley Park. Both of those are seeing a good amount of volume at this hour. You can always give us a call, #740, if you have any other info, or send us text, 587-336-2929. It is 15 degrees right now in Edmonton. We are starting to see some clouds roll in after a sunny morning, but we are going to see some periods of rain as those clouds roll in more and more throughout the morning. High of 18 degrees later today, and right now we're sitting at 15.
0: Thanks so much, Sean. Well, as we've been hearing in the news, there's new research from the University of Alberta that's raising concerns about urban coyote populations. The animals can carry a tapeworm that could have a deadly consequence to humans. People who are experiencing homelessness are particularly at risk. Sage Raymond is a University of Alberta researcher and the lead author of the study. Sage joins us now. Good morning.
20: Good morning. Thank you so much for having me.
0: Well, thanks for joining us. So, Sage, start off, can you kind of explain what type of parasite this is?
20: Absolutely. So this parasite is called Echinococcus multilocularis, and that is a bit of a mouthful, but there actually is not yet an official common name for this parasite. So this is a tapeworm, as you mentioned. And ordinarily, this tapeworm cycles between two groups of organisms. The adult tapeworm typically infects canines, especially coyotes and red foxes, but it can also infect domestic dogs. And then the younger life stages of this parasite infect rodents. And ordinarily, the parasite is transmitted between canines and rodents. But humans can become involved. They can become infected through contact with infected material, most commonly canine scat. And here in North America, we've actually had a version of this species of tapeworm for many, many, many centuries. But we now actually have a new strain here in North America that is more virulent, so more likely to cause disease in humans.
0: So why is this particular strain concerning here in Alberta?
20: So this particular particular strain is more concerning than the old strain, first of all, just because it is more frequently associated with illness in humans. And here in Alberta, this parasite has been detected in dozens of human cases, and that number seems to be continuing to increase. And while a few dozen cases might not seem particularly alarming, the period between when a human is infected and when they develop symptoms can be really, really long. It can be about 5 to 15 years. And this new strain only appeared in North America about 15 years ago. And so for these reasons, the resulting disease, which is called alveolar echinococcosis, has actually been classified as an emerging infectious disease in North America and also in Alberta, where Alberta really seems to have more reported cases than any other jurisdiction, suggesting that it might be a bit of a hot spot.
0: Right. How is it spread?
20: So this parasite is spread to humans. When humans accidentally contact and ingest parasite eggs that are found in canine scats. And of course, nobody is intentionally contacting coyote scats and certainly not ingesting that material on purpose. But these eggs are microscopic and they're very, very resilient. So they can survive in the environment for up to a year, no problem, even here in Edmonton where we have some pretty extreme weather. And these eggs can also be transmitted through wind and through water. So people can accidentally contact them and ingest them that way.
0: Oh, wow. Now, in your paper, you talk about how this parasite kind of can impact homeless people experiencing homelessness. So how does it create potentially dangerous scenarios for folks?
20: Absolutely. So in this recent paper, we basically combined some of our anecdotal observations that we made while we were out in the field doing other research associated with the Edmonton Urban Coyote Project. And we combined some of those observations with information from the existing literature to explore why these folks experiencing unsheltered homelessness or sleeping rough in Edmonton's green space might be at higher risk. And the first piece of this puzzle is that people sleeping in green spaces might have greater exposure. Of course, coyotes are often spending time in these green spaces themselves, and our research actually suggests that coyotes are often visiting these encampments and depositing scat in the area, which presumably would increase human exposure to the parasite. So increased exposure is kind of number one. Second, the individual animals that are accessing these encampments, it seems that they are also able to access human sources of food in those encampments. So these food sources might include things like garbage, food packaging, and foods that coyotes are not normally eating. And other studies of ours suggest that when coyotes consume human sources of food, that can actually decrease their immunity and increase their rates of disease. So all of that to say, the actual individual animals visiting these encampments might be especially likely to be infected. And then third, folks in the homeless community have lots of different barriers to accessing healthcare. And so their healthcare concerns might be harder to address and more challenging to seek treatment for.
0: Mm-hmm. And now, based on, you know, kind of what you've said so far, this is also when it lays dormant for so long. How would you even know if you had it?
20: So how is the question, how would you know that you had the parasite?
0: The parasite, yeah.
20: Absolutely. So a lot of the cases that have been detected in Alberta have actually been discovered through incidental imaging. So imaging of the liver, of the abdomen for other reasons. But unfortunately, the initial symptoms are usually just generalized abdomen pain or generalized belly pain,
0: okay.
20: Which of course are also the symptoms for lots of other things.
0: Yeah, yeah. So are we seeing similar dynamics in other parts of the country?
20: This is a wonderful question. And I think Edmonton was a fantastic place to study some of these interactions, mostly because of our formidable winters. You know, we've got a lot of snow here in Edmonton, and that makes it really easy, relatively easy to follow coyote trails, understand what they're doing on the landscape. And that time of year, encampments are also usually unoccupied, which makes it a lot easier to do field work without disturbing people. And it was really Edmonton's weather that gave us kind of an opportunity to see into these dynamics. But the general pattern we noticed about potential conflict between folks experiencing homelessness and urban wildlife is likely widespread. And it's valuable to remember that a lot of the urban wildlife species that thrive in cities are also able to carry a lot of different parasites. So examples might include raccoons, or Alberta does not have rats, but rats are a common wildlife species in a lot of cities, and they can carry a lot of parasites and diseases that can affect humans. And I think this is a really exciting area of research, a really interesting area of research, where there are a lot of questions that we can ask about this kind of intersection between the ecology of urban wildlife and people who also live in cities and share space with these wildlife species.
0: Right. Now, what steps can people take to protect themselves against this parasite?
20: Great question. So there are lots of things that people can do to keep themselves safe from this parasite. And I think the key here is to understand the infection route, which we talked about briefly. People can become infected if they ingest infectious material. And here in Edmonton, that's usually going to be parasite eggs found in coyote scat. And of course, those eggs can be transported in wind or water, and they can survive up to a year in the environment. So it would be very, very easy to have eggs and not be able to detect them. So step number one, wash your hands, especially after coming in from outside, after touching soil, dirt, compost, all that good stuff. This is just a great basic precaution for this parasite, but also lots of other parasites and diseases, as well as taking off your outdoor shoes when you enter your house. Another good tip is to wear gloves and wash produce if you are a gardener. So if you are handling compost or dirt, you'll want to be wearing gloves and always washing your produce before you eat it. Another big one is to prevent coyotes from accessing human sources of food, and that includes human sources of food like birdseed, compost, and garbage. Lots of evidence suggests that when coyotes eat human food, it decreases their immunity, and that can result in higher rates of disease, including infection with this parasite. So preventing coyotes from accessing human sources of food is a great way to kind of protect yourself from this parasite. And then the last one that I'll mention relates to domestic dogs. So one of the biggest known risk factors for human infection is dog ownership. So if you own a dog, you can keep them on leash or close by, kind of under supervision when they're outdoors, so that you can notice and prevent them from eating rodents or eating or rolling in animal scat, animal poop. And your vet will know about any drugs that can be used to prevent dogs from developing a tapeworm. So vet checks for your dog, dewormers for your dog are great options as well.
0: Wow, Sage, thank you so much for taking the time to have this conversation. A lot of important stuff here.
20: Thank you so much for having me.
0: Sage Raymond is a University of Alberta researcher. You can read more about this story on our website, cbc.ca/Edmonton. It is 7:48 and time for a quick check-in with Sean Newton.
11: Seeing reports of a collision here on Gateway Boulevard northbound. That's just after you pass over the White Mud, right by, a little collection of American businesses there, right by the Krispy Kreme, if that helps. Otherwise, things are looking mostly good other than volume in the normal spots. You can always call us, #740. Right now, it's 15 degrees here in the city of Edmonton, heading up to a high of 18. That sun's going to clear away. Sadly, we're going to get some clouds and some periods of rain throughout the day, about 5 to 10 millimeters. Again, right now, 15 degrees.
0: Krista Lee Ramlakhan joins us now with the business report. Good morning, Krista Lee.
3: Hi, Kim.
0: So, say it isn't so. Cineplex is raising its prices. What can you tell me?
3: Yes, that's right. So Cineplex says it's raising the prices of its CineClub memberships. For the first time since launching the program, starting July 15th, the cinema chain will start charging customers $10.99 for monthly memberships, or just over $120 a year for annual memberships. And since it launched CineClub in 2021, it has been charging members $9.99 per month, or just over $110 per year. So Cineplex says the changes will help keep the program sustainable. Cineplex also changing the number of scene points members receive when redeeming movie tickets. So instead of 50 points for each redeemed monthly member ticket, earning is now based on the current Scene Plus earn rate, which is just 3 points for every dollar spent on a regular movie ticket, or 6 points for every dollar spent on a premium ticket. So you're not going to earn as many points. And the changes will also alter how members can use the program for event screenings.
0: There we go. Well, thanks for taking the time, Krista Lee.
3: Thanks, Kim.
0: That's Krista Lee Ramlakhan on our business desk. The time now is 7:50. Local sustainable fashion designers are taking over the runway this week. The Edmonton Sustainable Fashion Show is happening Friday evening at the Stanley A. Milner Library. It will feature clothing as well as workshops, speakers, panel discussion, which I'm happy to say I will be part of. Josephine Necafero is the event organizer and a local designer with Jose House of Creations. She joins me in studio now. Good morning.
21: Morning.
0: Thanks for coming in, Josephine. Great to see you.
21: Great to see you, Kim.
0: Yeah, so why don't we start off? Explain, what is sustainable fashion?
21: Sustainable fashion is a way of embracing a fashion, but in a manner that we are mindful of the planet and the environment at large.
0: That's right. Now, I noticed when you walked in, first of all, your shirt says slow fashion is cool, which, yeah, right on. Yeah. And I suspect your jeans may have been handmade by you. Can you tell us a bit about those?
21: Yes, I did. Because I'm a sustainable fashion designer and I love upcycling. So I worked with two different denim pants and I created this own look. Yeah.
0: Yeah, they look so cool, so unique.
21: Thank you.
0: That's the thing that's always kind of drawn me to to sustainable fashion is how incredibly unique it is.
21: Oh yeah, sure.
0: So the theme for this year's show is innovation in sustainable fashion. So what does that mean to you?
21: To me, innovation in sustainable fashion is a way of us being creative with what we already have. Because the fact is, being the second most polluting industries in the world globally, it's a fact and it's so sad. People think that every day we have to wear new clothes, not knowing that actually, apparently, we already have enough garments to dress the next six generations. So if we can be more creative and innovative with what we already have, and be mindful of the planet, that would be the incredible thing that we can have,
0: Right. Mm-hmm. So you're going to be celebrating this. And what kind of clothing will people see on the runway?
21: People should expect a lot. Just a little bit. I don't want to spill everything.
0: No, of course not.
21: But they should expect high-end fashion, street fashion, couture, and urban wear. And ready-to-wear as well.
0: Yeah, so lots of stuff.
21: Yeah.
0: And do you think it'll inspire people?
21: It will, for sure, because these are designs that you can wear at any time, anywhere.
0: That's right.
21: Yeah.
0: Now, beyond, you're having more than just a fashion show. There's more than a runway. So what topics will the panel be discussing? And then we can also talk about keynotes.
21: Panelists are going to be discussing, of course, they're going to be looking at the innovation sustainable fashion, but highlighting to them what that means in their capacity. And then also the same applies to the keynote speakers. Yeah.
0: Right. And are you? Is there any keynote speaker in particular that you're excited about?
21: Oh, yeah. I'm excited to hear from Ashlyn Rayner from the city of Edmonton, because she's representing the city. Because, I mean, we are in Edmonton and this is our city. So I'm excited to hear from her. And also I'm excited to hear from the president of Global Sustainable Fashion Week, Hungary, because she's going to be giving us a global perspective of the sustainable fashion industry and the circular economy at large. Yeah.
0: Mm-hmm. Yeah. Now, Josephine, when I met you, I think it was probably maybe almost 2 years ago already, because I was doing a very regular sustainable and upcycling fashion features, and I came to your home and kind of got to see you in action, how you make your work. So just to remind people, remind us how you got into this, into the business of sustainable fashion.
21: With a background of coming from Africa, that's something that really inspired me, because sad by the truth, Africa is the dumping site for the Western. And with that background, I realized I needed not just to wear clothes or just design clothes, but design clothes for an impact. So that's one of the motivation that actually pushed me into venturing and getting more passionate about sustainable fashion.
0: And so you've been in Edmonton doing this work for a while now. Yeah. So how have you seen the sustainable fashion grow within the city of Edmonton?
21: Actually, I'm super happy and proud to say that the city is embracing this, because I remember when I was starting out and doing some research, people were kind of discouraging me and telling me, Edmonton is not a city for fashion and people do not mind or care about sustainable fashion. But I didn't give up. I didn't listen to that, because this is something I'm so passionate about and I advocate for. I kept going. I kept facilitating different workshops from the City of Edmonton Reuse Center, the University of Alberta and other places, which even actually landed me an accolade with the Recycling Council of Alberta. And then I said, actually people are receiving my message. And then from there, I came up with Edmonton Sustainable Fashion Show, and this year being nominated with a Lotus Impact Awards. That's something that is incredible, and it tells me people are receiving the message, they're embracing it, and they love it.
0: Have you noticed consumer attitudes and behavior start to change a little bit too?
21: Yes, because when I go to thrift stores, people buy lots of clothes from thrift stores, and then also they donate. These are sustainable practices. And then the fact that they also buy my own designs, because I'm a sustainable fashion designer, I repurpose and I upcycle. For them to be able to buy my designs, that shows me that they embrace sustainable fashion and they are now having the awareness, because it all starts with you informing people. Like, the awareness is something that was lacking. That's what one thing I noticed. And when I insisted on pushing the message and then encouraging people, sharing the knowledge with people, and then the little slight practices, like through the workshops that I facilitate, it increased the information out there in the public. And that's important to me. And it's something that makes me happy to see that people are actually picking on this.
0: So Friday is going to be very exciting. There's going to be so much to see and do and learn. What are you most excited about?
21: Oh my God, I'm excited to hear from you. Being a panelist on our event, I'm so excited to hear from you, because you actually another advocate, and you are a voice to the outdoor community that people need to hear from and see. Because you not only just represent this show, you also do upcycling at your work.
0: I do.
21: At your home, yes. So I'm excited to hear from you, and then also excited to see the different designers showcasing their skill set, their innovation, and their creativity with the designs they have created. We had a fitting last week for all the designers, and I saw incredible designs from these designers. I was like, oh my goodness, if only everyone could come out and see what we can be able to put together.
0: Okay, so remind us, so the event is happening at the Milner Library.
21: Yes.
0: Friday, starts at 6 p.m., correct?
21: Yes.
0: Okay, and it's very reasonable to attend.
21: Oh, yeah, for sure.
0: It's like a donation of $15 more, if you feel generous.
21: Yes.
0: We would, right? Because you're doing this work yourself. So this is great. Well, thank you so much for taking the time to come in and chat with us, Josephine. I can't wait for Friday.
21: Thank you, too, for having me.
0: Yeah, thanks for being here. So that's Josephine Necaferro, sustainable fashion designer with Jose House of Creation. She's organizing the Edmonton Sustainable Fashion Show. And again, that is this Friday at the Stanley A. Milner Library. You can check it all out. Check out their Instagram page, Edmonton Sustainable fashion. And now it is time to check in with Tanara McLean for the top stories from the CBC Edmonton Newsroom.
2: Good morning. The Western Canadian Baseball League is asking the Energy City Cactus Rats, that is the team out in Spruce Grove, to provide a detailed plan outlining when fans will actually be able to watch a home game at the official field. There has been construction going on. No fans to date, though, have been able to watch a game at home. We spoke to the president of the Baseball League about what's happening. We'll hear that story in the newscast coming up at 8:30.
0: Thanks so much, Tanara. Let's head over to Sean Newton with a look at traffic and weather.
11: Volume is starting to pick up throughout the city. We're going to start north central here if you're heading southbound on 97th Street. As you approach 127th Avenue, a good bit of volume there, both southbound on 97th and eastbound on 127th. So you'll see some delays there in either direction. Much of central Edmonton's looking pretty good right now. We do have some slight delays if you're heading west down 98th Avenue that we mentioned earlier in the show, but that is starting to clear up. One big thing worth mentioning, we've been tracking this delay northbound on Gateway Boulevard through the morning. There's a collision just north of the White Mud, so if you're heading north into downtown, maybe look at taking 99th Street or 91st Street. Both pretty clear at this hour. Sitting at 15 degrees right now in Edmonton, up to a high of 18 today, and we are going to see some clouds roll in and a little bit of rain throughout the day. Again, 15 degrees right now.
0: Thank you so much, Sean. Lots to come still on Edmonton AM. Do stay tuned. World Report is next.

0: Good morning. I'm Kim Nicrako, in for Tara McCarthy. 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It's another chapter in the quest to open a ballpark in Spruce Grove. Coming up, we've got an update on the plight of the Energy City Metro Ballpark and the Cactus Rats team. With a look at weather, here's Sean Newton.
1: 16 degrees right now in the city of Edmonton. We've had a nice sunny morning, but some clouds are going to start rolling in. We're going to have some periods of rain throughout the day, about 5 to 10 millimeters here, and risk of a thunderstorm as well. 16 degrees right now.
0: Thanks, John. And Tanara McLean has our CBC Edmonton News headlines.
2: Good morning. New research in the Capital Region is examining the relationship between homeless encampments in Edmonton and the city's population of urban coyotes. I'll have a few more details about that story in the newscast at 8:30.
0: Thanks so much, Tanara. Sean, how's traffic?
1: Starting to see volume pick up throughout the city. A good amount of volume here on Jasper Ave, between about CKUA building there, down by the convention center, all the way to about 100th Street. So you can expect a couple minutes of delay due to volume there. And then south central here, we've got a couple collisions around the White Mud. That would be northbound on Gateway Boulevard, just north of the White Mud. And then right around 91st Street, looks like a collision on the exit heading north onto 91st. Off the White Mud, that's causing significant delays northbound on 91st, 99th Street's looking like your best option right now. #740 is the number to call if you got any tips on traffic.
0: Thanks, Sean. It is almost 12 minutes past 8. A long-awaited baseball game in Spruce Grove's Energy City Metro Ballpark may happen on Wednesday. The Energy City Cactus Rats say they've got an occupancy permit valid for up to 150 people on the playing surface. But the Western Canadian Baseball League says it does not expect fans to be allowed in the stadium. Tonight, the league will have a special meeting to see if the field meets its standards. The update comes after years of stadium construction delays. Kevin Koster lives near the stadium in Spruce Grove, and he's been following the development. Good morning, Kevin.
3: Good morning. How are you?
0: Oh, I'm doing well. Thanks so much for taking the time to chat with us. So,
3: of course.
0: Yeah. So, Kevin, how have you seen the baseball stadium in Spruce Grove develop?
3: It's been a slow process for sure. Going back approximately 5 years, I guess. When they first announced the development, there was a lot of excitement in the community, and a lot of people were excited to hear of the development and the potential for semi-pro baseball in our community. And with us living only a few minutes away, we were really excited and thought it would be great for the community. So along the way, it was really exciting to hear.
0: Right. Now, you're close enough that...
3: Over the course of the 5 years, it seemed to be really slow getting off the ground. They made some initial progress at the project site and with the structure going up. And then, over the last couple of years, it's just seemed to have kind of stalled out, so to speak, and with very little to no developments or progress with the construction, and really sat idle for a few years. And just as of recent here, within the last year, I guess, seen really slow, minimal progress over there and to where it is today.
0: Right. Now, you're close enough that you've been able to, as you know, you've said you're watching it. What does it look like from the outside?
3: I mean, from the outside, it still looks, to me, it still looks like an active construction site, drive by, and it's only a few minutes from home. And I mean, there's still, openings in the building, and the grading isn't done, and, there's still materials around the site. And so, when you're looking from the road or from the outside in, it's still, to me, they still have a little ways to go, but you don't see, I guess, inside the diamond or inside the facility, so to speak.
0: Right. Now, what did you think when you saw the update from the team saying they might play a game in the stadium on Wednesday?
3: I mean, be a little skeptical, to be honest with you. I mean, your first questions or reaction would be, you know, like, how do they get people in safely? And, you know, where do the people park? And it just looks incomplete, right? I mean, the safety of getting people in and out, and with the getting in safely and into the building would be, I guess, my first question. It just doesn't look like it's there yet.
0: Okay. Now, the Western Canadian Baseball League says there will not be fans in the stadium if there is a Wednesday game, but that may be possible in the coming weeks. What do you think about that?
3: Yeah, I mean, a lot of people put money up for season tickets going back a few years, and, you know, people committed to supporting the team, and hopefully they can get there. I mean, I think it would be great for the community and great for, you know, the people of Spruce Grove to be able to attend a game one day and support the team and the facility, because I think it would just overall be, you know, great for the community, a lot of young families. And I think if they do get there and they can make right by, you know, the people that have worked there and with all the kind of commercial side of it, I'd like to see it done and be supportive of the team. Because, yeah, like I said, a lot of people would attend, and myself, a 10-minute walk from home, and be fun to take in a game on a summer evening.
0: Yeah, that was going to be my next question. Are you going to head there when it opens?
3: I mean, I think I'd be a little reluctant to, like, buy season tickets, so to speak. But, I mean, if there was an opportunity to take in a game and the facility was kind of complete, so to speak, and things were back on track, I would absolutely take a game and be supportive of the team. And, I mean, I hope they can do right and get the project over the line, and the players and all the people that have worked on the project. And because, yeah, like I said, I think it would be a big win for Spruce Grove.
0: Well, that's great. Well, here's hoping that you can get in there this year. Thanks so much for taking the time to talk to us.
3: All right. Thank you. Have a good day.
0: That's Kevin Koster. He lives in Spruce Grove near Energy City Metro Ballpark. The time is 8:17.

0: 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He's got his eyeballs all over traffic and weather.
1: Hey, before we get that, yeah, I feel like we do need to talk about the elephant in the room, which is that the Energy City Cactus Rats is the greatest sports team name, there we go.
0: There you go.
1: That I have ever heard. What is a cactus rat? Do we know?
0: Did you look?
1: I didn't.
0: This is your homework.
1: I Googled Energy City, which I think is the name of the ballpark that they're going to play
0: that
1: in.
0: Makes sense.
1: So I think that's where that comes from.
0: One cactus rat. I can hear you typing away. But,
1: yeah.
0: This is excellent.
1: See, and all I get is the Energy City Cactus Rats.
0: Really?
1: All I'm saying is congrats to the management over at the Energy City Cactus Rats for just some genuinely creative renaming. I love that. Genuinely so much.
0: Yeah, it's a great name.
1: It's a great name. Let's take a look at traffic here. We do have a few things worth mentioning. Northbound on Gateway Boulevard, just after you cross over the White Mud. Saw reports of a collision there earlier, which has mostly cleared up, but we are still seeing those delays northbound on Gateway Boulevard. Same goes on 91st Street as you approach the White Mud, and we do have reports of a collision there. Unsure of where exactly it is, somewhere at the intersection of 91st Street and the White Mud there, something around that interchange, causing plenty of delays northbound on 91st Street. And then we'll finish up here with a look at the downtown. First of all, if you're heading into downtown westbound on 98th, that would be through Strathern and across the James McDonald there. Seeing some delays there as you approach 96A Street. And most of the delay, though, actually being in downtown itself. Jasper Ave here from about 100th Street all the way over to 94th Street-ish. That is quite slow moving in both directions, as well as McDougal Hill Road there coming up to meet up with Jasper Ave. You can always give us a call, #740. We got a couple traffic breaks left in the show. Let us know what's going on out there. And of course, for the weather, sitting at 16 degrees right now, still relatively sunny, but we are starting to see those clouds roll in through the morning. We can expect some rain to come along with that, about 5 to 10 millimeters throughout the day. Winds gusting up to 50 kilometers per hour around noon, which is also going to bring us a risk of a thunderstorm. Going to see that rain carry through this evening and into tomorrow morning as well, where we're going to get a bunch more rain and a high of around 19 degrees. Right now, 16 here in Edmonton.
0: Thanks so much, Sean. Cactus rat, nickname for a porcupine.
1: Amazing.
0: There you go. The time is 8:20.

0: That's a little sample of B.A. Johnson's song, In the Bath with Hank Williams Again. Johnson is an artist from Hamilton who's been releasing music and touring the country since the early 2000s. From bars and legions to house shows and even the occasional performance on the top of his van, B.A. draws a crowd wherever he goes, and he'll be popping up in Edmonton on Wednesday. I spoke to B.A. Johnson yesterday and began by asking him what makes his show different from a typical concert experience.
1: Well, I guess I wear tights. Not a lot of bands shop at Ardenne for their shows.
0: No, I would say that's accurate.
1: So I do that. That sets me apart. I'm also older than every other band, which is kind of like something I'm sadly realizing. I keep thinking they're like young, but they're also like they're 35, so they're not young at all either, but they're much younger than me. I guess I used to jump more than most bands, a lot more jumping. Okay. But I got run over by a truck before this tour started, so I can't jump right now. So the show's not quite as good.
0: Okay, I just have to pause there. Did you really get run over by a truck?
1: Yeah, it turns out crosswalks, they don't always stop.
0: Oh.
1: And I think at Edmonton, they're definitely not stopping there. So you might want to make eye contact in your city.
0: It never hurts to make a little eye contact. So, okay, well, you're clearly recovering. No jumping, but you're still performing. Wow,
1: okay. The show goes on.
0: Okay, well, I'm glad you're upright, more or less. Now, do you play instruments?
1: Oh, yeah, I play a guitar, but that doesn't set me apart. And little keyboards, and I have a little CD Walkman.
0: A CD Walkman, like for real, with the plug-in headphones and...
1: Yeah.
0: Nice. And how do you use that?
1: I just play CDs off it and sing along, like karaoke.
0: That's amazing. That's amazing. Okay, cool. Now, I heard somewhere that you encourage audience participation. Can you tell me a bit about that?
1: I mean, I make them sing my songs. Sometimes they like slap my stomach, which I don't like that part of it. I don't encourage that, actually.
0: Yeah.
1: I don't know. They just tend to like, I don't want to toot my own horn, but I find my shows when they're at their best to be a very fun communal experience for my audience where they're kind of all together and singing the songs. And we all have a good time and it's quite pleasant in today's world.
0: Yeah. I mean, everyone needs a little release of have some fun, right?
1: People should have more fun.
0: Yeah, it's not a bad suggestion. Now, you told me kind of some of the instruments you play. How would you describe the music if someone hasn't heard you before and is considering what to do on a Wednesday night?
1: I mean, there's no description I can do it's just going to make people not want to go if I tell them what it is.
0: Okay.
1: You should just come. You got to see it once. Sooner or later, you're going to be eating chicken wings and I'm just going to be playing anyway. So you might as well just see it now and get it out of the way.
0: Okay. Now, I actually just watched one of your videos, which is about chicken wings and how you don't want to pay full price for chicken wings. So clearly, is this a recurring thing? You're a big fan?
1: I play a lot of chicken wing restaurants and I often am angry that I'm paying too much for chicken wings.
0: I mean, that's fair. I'm sure you're not alone there. Okay. So speaking of song titles, often they don't sound too serious. For example, I have another one here. I don't want to go to the No Frills, right? Okay.
1: I think that is deadly serious.
0: It is deadly. You know what? Fair. Or I don't want to drink with aliens. Is that also?
1: That's less serious.
0: Less serious.
1: I do want to drink with aliens, though.
0: Mm-hmm. Right. Okay.
1: Who doesn't, though?
0: So question is there humor in your music?
1: Yeah. I mean, I write a lot of secretly depressing songs. So a little spoonful of sugar helps the medicine go down at times.
0: I mean, that's a famous quote for a reason, right?
1: Yes.
0: Okay. Good stuff. Now, what kind of reaction do you get from audiences?
1: I mean, it varies like from like joy. And then the other side of the spectrum would be like resigned sadness or anger.
0: Why sadness or anger?
1: Sadness is usually like it's a couple where one of them is really happy and the other one is so sad. And then anger is just like, I don't get it as much, but sometimes I used to get people that were like angry. I'm not everyone's cup of tea.
0: Okay.
1: They should just go smoke. That's what I think. It's not that long of a show.
0: Right. Like if you really just can't handle it, just step out.
1: Life is too short to be angry at me.
0: You know what? That's a good point, right? Life is short. Yeah. Take the good times. Okay. So now touring, you already referenced the fact that, you know, you're well aware you're getting older. crowds are a little bit younger than you. You've been touring for a good few years, not an easy life to choose. I think anyone who's ever toured can appreciate that. What keeps you going, and particularly for this long of a time?
1: I mean, caffeine is the cornerstone. A lot of tea. I just drink tea all the time. And then I listen to CBC Edmonton constantly. For that really picks me up.
0: That is great to hear. And I'm guessing you get something up from the audience as well.
1: I mean, to be honest, I've been doing this for so long that I went through a period where I was kind of sick of it. Like, I'm sick of bars. I'm sick of bands. And then now I realize that I'm very lucky to have the job I have, and I'm quite blessed to be able to sing my dumb songs to people in chicken wing restaurants throughout Canada.
0: Yeah. I like that attitude. Now, you have a new album coming out this month. What can you tell us about it?
1: My new record is called I Don't Know Who Needs to Hear This Right Now, But They Are Never Going to Come Back, and You Are Going to Die Alone. And it brings about the start of Sad Boy Summer. It's the summer bomber that we all want. Comes out June 18th, streaming where you get your music. And if you want to cry in a bathtub, that is it's the album for you right now.
0: The summer bummer. You did warn us that there are super sad songs with a bit of sugar.
1: It's so sad.
0: I guess this is it.
1: This is the saddest one yet. Yeah, this is my sad record.
0: Okay. Now, one thing I don't think I asked you off the top, your performing name is B.A. Johnston. What's B.A. stand for?
1: Brian Adams.
0: Brian Adams Johnston. I
1: see,
0: knew
1: my
0: it.
1: Mom was a big fan,
0: I
1: but she
0: knew
1: didn't think
0: it.
1: I was going to get into music. And now I'm like, there's that other Brian Adams. He's a little bit more successful, so I had to abbreviate. Plus, I like the A-Team, so it worked out.
0: Oh, well, there you go. I have a feeling you're fibbing.
1: What? No. Impossible.
0: Okay, so is there anything that I didn't ask you that you want Edmonton to know?
1: Edmonton, I love you guys. Please come to my show at a vegan corn dog restaurant, I think.
0: Fantastic. Vegan wings for all.
1: They do have vegan wings. Yeah, come on up.
0: Thanks so much for your time.
1: Thank you, CBC Edmonton.
0: That's B.A. Johnston, a musician from Hamilton, Ontario. He'll be in Edmonton tomorrow for a performance at the Buckingham on White, along with local acts Paint Drying and Bad Dreamhouse. Tickets are available now, ticketweb.ca.
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0: The time is 8:29. Sean, why don't you give us one more update?
4: Yeah, so we got a couple things here worth mentioning. On the east side of the city, if you're heading north on the Anthony Henday, just north of the White Mud, we've got reports of a collision there. It's not causing too much of a delay, but we'll keep an eye on it here before we get to our very last traffic break. And then we've talked about this one a few times throughout the morning, northbound on 91st Street, right at the interchange there with the White Mud. There's been a collision, it looks like, on the northbound exit ramp to continue going northbound on 91st Street. That is causing significant delays on 91st, backed up from the White Mud all the way back to 34th Avenue, about 5 or 10 minutes to get through there. Otherwise, we're looking pretty good in the city, other than just a little bit of leftover volume here in the kind of hot spots, eastbound on the White Mud there around Rainbow Valley Park in particular, and eastbound on the Henday approaching the QE2. Still a little bit of volume in those spots. Got one more traffic break. You know, always give us a call, bound 740. And 16 degrees here in Edmonton. A little bit of sun still left in the sky, but we are going to see some periods of rain today, about 5 to 10 millimeters throughout the day, with risk of a thunderstorm this afternoon as we work our way up to our high of 18 degrees.
0: Thanks, John. It's 8:30. Time for the CBC Edmonton News with Tanara McLean.
5: Good morning. Some new research here in Edmonton is looking at the risk of when homeless encampments encroach on coyote habitat. The study found that unhoused people who are sleeping rough in the river valley are often living in close proximity to coyote dens. Researchers found that this can result in a competition for space and resources, and the spread of infectious disease from animals to humans. The research was led by the Edmonton Coyote Project and also Sage Raymond.
6: While we were out there in the river valley, in these green spaces, following coyote trails, we noticed a lot of encampments. And as we started noticing it, it felt to us that it may well be important, just in terms of the other coyote behavior that we were seeing, that this might be kind of a piece of the puzzle in the human-wildlife conflict landscape in Edmonton.
5: Raymond says the research should not be used to vilify urban coyotes or people experiencing homelessness. She hopes the paper helps promote better supports for people living without access to secure shelter. Meanwhile, the city of Edmonton says it's looking for ways to make living here safer for two LGBTQ plus residents. Council asked administration to come up with a report, which resulted in a new action plan. The plan includes ways to improve access to support and services for the community. The city heard from 900 2S LGBTQ plus Edmonton residents from more than 40 organizations. The CHU project was one of those organizations. They help queer youth under 29. Denny Hannington is program manager for the project and says there are many tangible actions youth want to see.
7: One of the big takeaways for our young people was that they feel so joyful and affirmed when they're accessing city spaces that have gender-neutral change rooms, gender-neutral washrooms, where it's immediately evident to them that they don't have to battle to access necessities in a space.
5: A full launch of the action plan is scheduled for 12:30 tomorrow afternoon at Michael Fair Park. In other news, infectious disease experts here in Alberta are hoping the province will fully adopt federal guidance for COVID-19 vaccines this fall. The National Advisory Committee on Immunization just released new recommendations for the fall and winter. Jennifer Lee has more.
8: NACI continues to recommend COVID shots for high-risk groups, including everyone over 65, people with specific medical conditions, and others. It says everyone else may receive a dose this fall. The province started charging last year, and while there was coverage for high-risk groups, it did not provide the vaccine for free to all seniors. Dr. Lenora Saxinger at the University of Alberta Hospital says there was a lot of confusion, and now many Albertans haven't been vaccinated in a year or more.
9: We know that those people will be at elevated risk. And so we had a very influenza-dominant year last year. I would not be surprised to have a COVID-dominant year next year, because the vaccine uptake and the number of infections was relatively less.
8: She's hoping for clarity this fall about who is eligible and where they can get it. The U of C's Craig Jenny says vaccines work best when they're free and easy to access.
10: The more barriers we put in, the more complicated, the more cost, the less likely it is individuals will opt for a vaccine, even though they may qualify for one or are recommended to receive one.
8: The province says it will share its fall immunization plan in the coming months. Jennifer Lee, CBC News. Calgary.
5: And the Energy City Cactus Rats are a collegiate baseball team in Spruce Grove. For years, the team has been advertising games at their home field, but to date, no fans have been to an official game at the facility. And now, the league is asking for a clear plan about when that will happen. Sarah Hamilton has more.
11: According to Major Projects Alberta, the ballpark has been under construction since 2022 at an estimated cost of $50 million. In a Facebook statement, the Cactus Rats announced that they have obtained a facility occupancy permit from the city of Spruce Grove for the ballpark. The statement also says that the team is hoping to host a game at the Metro Ballpark this Wednesday. Kevin Kavami is the president of the Western Canadian Baseball League. He says the permit is for teams and staff only, and the league is looking for transparency and honest communication from the team.
12: There will not be fans in, let's be clear about that.
11: The league asked the Cactus Rats to provide a detailed plan outlining specific steps they will be taking to bring the facility up to the league's standards. They are to present the plan tonight during the league's Board of Governors meeting. Kavami says Wednesday's game is possible pending board approval of the plan. Sarah Hamilton, CBC News, Edmonton.
5: And Kim, that is a look at news this half hour.
0: Thanks so much, Tanara. John, why don't you give us one more traffic and weather update before we close the show?
4: Things are looking good here throughout the city. We've got one collision of flag. That's on 91st Street and the White Mud. Looks like it's on the northbound ramp coming off the White Mud onto 91st Street. That's causing delays, again, northbound 91st Street from about 34th Avenue all the way to the White Mud. Can expect a 7 or 8 minute delay there. Then I did mention as well, there is a collision northbound on the Anthony Henday, just north of the White Mud. We're not seeing any delay there yet at this hour, though, but worth flagging for anybody still out on the roads here yet this morning. You can always give us a call, #740. Text us, 587-336-2929, although you'll be texting Min Dhariwal on Radioactive here this afternoon. That's on at 3 p.m. And a little bit of weather before Min helps you out with that later this afternoon. It's 16 degrees right now, heading up to a high of 18 later today. And we do have some clouds rolling in as we speak. We are expecting about 5 to 10 millimeters of rain this morning and afternoon. Risk of a thunderstorm this afternoon as well, as some wind starts to pick up to around 50 kilometers per hour. And we are going to see that rain continue throughout much of the rest of this week. Tomorrow, the rain from this evening is going to continue through. Might get a bit of a reprieve early morning tomorrow, but 60% chance of showers throughout the day. And same goes for Thursday. Friday, just one sunny day before the weekend, high of 21 and lots of sun there on Friday. Right now, though, still sitting at 16 degrees here in Edmonton.
0: Thanks so much for that, Sean, and thanks for being here with us. Colton Hutchinson is away today, so Sean Newton has been filling in. Tara McCarthy is away, and I'm Kim Nekrako in for her. I will be back again tomorrow. Stay tuned. Lots of great stories in the works. Have a great day.

0: It undermines Canadian competitiveness. 38 long-term drinking water advisories remain on 36 different First Nations, 28 in Ontario, the rest in Manitoba and Saskatchewan. Nearly half of those now have the infrastructure to produce clean water. Nevertheless, the community hasn't agreed to lift the order. Janice McGregor, CBC News, Ottawa.
1: Well, the possible peace deal between the United States and Iran is already being tested. Israel's military is saying that Hezbollah fired rockets at troops in southern Lebanon. It's happening as Iran's foreign minister warned that ending the war in Lebanon is the most important issue in the peace plan. Israeli Prime Minister Benjamin Netanyahu is angry he was not consulted about the plan. He is vowing to keep forces in Lebanon. The peace deal is supposed to be signed this Friday in Switzerland. Meanwhile, U.S. President Donald Trump is playing down the importance of the conflict in Lebanon.
2: We have that little pinprick out there that constantly rears its head, and that's Hezbollah.
1: That view runs counter to Tehran's perspective on Lebanon. CBC News is reporting from Iran with permission of the government. It imposes restrictions on international journalists. However, they do not check our material before it is published or broadcast. The CBC's senior international correspondent, Margaret Evans, is in Tehran.
3: Of the many issues with the power to unravel the fragile agreement just reached by Washington and Tehran, Israel's invasion of Lebanon is the most potent. Iran's foreign minister, Abbas Araghchi, today. In our view, there are two parties to this memorandum, he said. One side is America and Israel. The other side is Iran and Hezbollah. No one can expect the Islamic Republic to carry out its obligations, he said, while the other side refuses to fulfill its own. Many Iranians have expressed both relief and caution over the interim deal. It's expected to lead to negotiations on issues ranging from control of the Strait of Hormuz to lifting decades-old sanctions on Iran. Margaret Evans, CBC News, Tehran.
1: And back here at home, the Western Canadian Baseball League is asking the team in Spruce Grove to give a detailed plan outlining specific steps they will be taking to bring their facility up to league standards. For years, the Energy City Cactus Rats have advertised games at their home base, but to date, no fans have actually been to an official game at the facility in Spruce Grove. Kevin Kuvami is president of the Baseball League. He says they are looking for transparency from the team.
4: Clear expectation that they want to be a valuable contributing member of the league, that they are communicating honestly and transparently to the public about when and what it's going to look like when they are open.
1: In a Facebook statement, the team announced that they have a facility occupancy permit from the city of Spruce Grove for the ballpark. This permit will allow 150 people on the field, but Kuvami says the permit is for teams and staff, not fans. And taking a look at our forecast, we do have a bit more rain in the forecast across parts of central and northern Alberta again today and possibly tomorrow. In Edmonton this afternoon, windy conditions with periods of rain and a high around 18. Tonight, periods of rain and a low near 11. Tomorrow, risk of a thunderstorm and 19 degrees. And then by Thursday, we're looking at a chance of showers at 18. 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
5: Hello, I'm Matt Galloway, and you're listening to The Current. A heat wave is brewing in the Pacific Ocean. It is a phenomenon called El Nino. Happens every few years, disrupting weather patterns worldwide, causing floods in some areas, droughts in others, and wreaking havoc on farmers' crops and causing damage to infrastructure. In an already warming planet, some scientists are already predicting this will be one of the biggest in recorded history. David Wallace Wells is a columnist who focuses on science for the New York Times. He's the author of Uninhabitable Earth, Life After Warming. David, good morning.
6: Good morning to you.
5: Just for people who don't know, we've gone through this before, but what exactly is an El Nino?
6: Well, you gave a decent summary at the top. It's a surge of heat in the coastal Pacific. It's been known to Peruvian fishermen for many centuries, but it got named El Nino when the Spanish arrived and started noticing it about 500 years ago. And it has strangely global effects. It has effects at the global temperature level, where it tends to boost global temperatures and often set records for how warm the planet is. But it also has localized effects such that, you know, Southern California.

0: 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Sleep talking to sell mattresses. Transforming the annual migration of penguins into a protest march. And revitalizing a campaign that started 45 years ago.
1: Terry Fox called it a marathon of hope.
0: Terry O'Reilly celebrates the 2026 Canadian Marketing Awards on Under the Influence, Thursday morning at 11:30, 3:30 p.m. in Newfoundland, and on demand on CBC Listen. 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
2: The country music legend Vince Gill is making one record a month for a year to celebrate 50 years as a musician. Vince will tell you why he gave himself that challenge. Also, Vince Gill joined the Eagles a few years ago as their lead singer. He'll tell you the amazing story of his first day on the job.
3: This is CBC News. At 10 o'clock, it is 16 degrees in Edmonton. Good morning. I'm Tanara McLean from the CBC Edmonton Newsroom. In the news this hour, Indigenous Services Minister Mandy Golmasti has tabled a long-awaited bill about First Nations clean drinking water. The minister says the legislation would not legally frame the right to clean water. She says instead it creates a pathway for the, quote, progressive realization of that over time.
4: So the progressive realization is acknowledging that we have multiple paths to walk on. We are supporting communities with multiple measures, and that is to be progressively realized. I think that's the important part for me as a minister.
3: The bill that failed to pass in the previous parliament established First Nations' right to protect source water flowing into their territories. The Ontario and Alberta government asked the federal government to abandon this bill, fearing it undermines Canadian competitiveness. Today, First Nations groups pointed out that there are dozens of long-term drinking water advisories on First Nation communities across the country, including do not consume and boil water advisories.

0: resources, that is often a really strong prerequisite for human-wildlife conflict.
1: The research by Sage Raymond and the Edmonton Urban Coyote Project calls attention to the risks when encampments encroach on coyote habitat. The animals are at risk of being displaced or becoming habituated to human food. People sleeping rough close to their dens, meanwhile, are at an elevated risk of infectious diseases. The study calls for more research, targeted medical supports, and awareness campaigns. Longtime advocate Dr. Louis Francis Cuddy says the study is further evidence of Alberta's homelessness crisis and the harms his most vulnerable patients face.
2: The focus should not be on better medical treatment. The focus should be on why are people living in encampments in the first place.
1: Wallace Snowden, CBC News, Edmonton.
3: Well, Donald Trump is touting his memorandum of understanding with Iran at the G7 summit today. Trump is also venting frustration with the ongoing war between Israel and Hezbollah in Lebanon, which could derail the peace deal. Katie Nicholson has more.
4: Here's what it says. Iran will never have a nuclear weapon.
5: Donald Trump on what's in the MOU to move toward peace with Iran, including the reopening of the Strait of Hormuz.
4: We're going to have it fully open by Friday.
5: And yet, there is consternation on Capitol Hill, as lawmakers say they have yet to see the text of the deal. Trump says he likes the idea of sending it to Congress and that it will be public soon.
4: I'll probably have a press conference and read it to you word by word.
5: Trump also expressed frustration with how Israel has been fighting Hezbollah in Lebanon.
4: I'll tell you what, Israel's fighting Hezbollah too long and too many people are being killed. And you don't have to knock down an apartment house every time you're looking for somebody, because there are a lot of people in those apartment houses, and they're not all Hezbollah, that I can tell you.
5: He said he told Israel to let Syria take care of Hezbollah. Katie Nicholson, CBC News, Washington.
3: Well, Britain has issued more sanctions against Moscow. They targeted so-called shadow fleet vessels carrying Russian liquefied natural gas. The sanctions were unveiled at the G7. They are the world's first known measures against Russian LNG. They also target certain finance groups and networks accused of buying Western technology for Russia's military. Also, Canada's food supply chain is going under a microscope. The Federal Competition Bureau is investigating a series of issues. They include retail pricing practices such as shrinkflation, production and processing like how food is packaged, and transportation and distribution. Grocery bills have skyrocketed over recent years. Tariffs and climate change are partly to blame, but many experts also point to a lack of grocery store competition. The agency will table its report next spring. And taking a look at our forecast, we have a bit more rain for parts of central Alberta today, tonight, and possibly tomorrow. In Edmonton this afternoon, windy conditions, periods of rain, and highs near 18 degrees. 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
6: I'm Angeline Tedawayo, sitting in for Tom Power. Welcome to Q. It's a rare type of spirit who's compelled with such singular focus that nothing could make them veer off their path. Vince Gill is a country music superstar, and he's exactly this kind of spirit. Getting booed off stage didn't faze him. Getting tempted by a big payday didn't distract him. And at 60 years old, he's taking on new challenges that terrify him. Those stories are being chronicled in a new batch of songs where we hear Vince Gill look back and continue forward with an ambitious project where he's releasing an EP a month for an entire year. Vince Gill is coming up. Plus, art historian Davida Ronovich will be here to talk about how the Canadian Heritage Minute inspired her new comedy series. All that and more is coming up on Q.

0: That's a little bit of Vince Gill with the song One More Last Chance. And before that, you heard the first part of Tom's conversation with the country music legend, where they talked about his early days in Louisville and what it was like playing with the Eagles. Coming up, Vince Gill has a song that might bring you to tears if it hasn't already at some point. It's a song you might have heard at a funeral, and Vince will tell you how it came to be and how he keeps himself from crying every time he sings it. I'm Angeline Tedawayo. More with Vince Gill after this.
1: At 10:30, we're sitting at 14 degrees in Edmonton. Good morning. I'm Tanara McLean from the CBC Edmonton Newsroom. Some new research here at Edmonton is looking at the risk of when homeless encampments encroach on coyote habitat. The study found that unhoused people who are sleeping rough in the River Valley are often living in close proximity to coyote dens. Researchers found that this can result in a competition for space and resources and the spread of infectious disease from animals to humans. The research was led by the Edmonton Coyote Project and also Sage Raymond.
2: While we were out there in the River Valley, in these green spaces, following coyote trails, we noticed a lot of encampments. And as we started noticing it, it felt to us that it may well be important, just in terms of the other coyote behavior that we were seeing, that this might be kind of a piece of the puzzle in the human-wildlife conflict landscape in Edmonton.
1: Raymond says the research should not be used to vilify urban coyotes or people experiencing homelessness. She hopes the paper helps promote better support for people living without access to secure shelter. And taking a look at the forecast, it is cooling down actually a little bit in Edmonton so far this morning. We will also have windy conditions and a little rainy today. Our high 18 degrees this afternoon, and then tonight a low near 11. 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

0: Solely focusing on fighting Hezbollah and not working with Lebanon's government is a strategic failure. This morning, Israel launched interceptor missiles in ongoing exchanges with Hezbollah. Both sides accused the other of ceasefire violations. Crystal Gamansing, CBC News. Jerusalem.
1: A new research being presented today says the world's coral reefs may be a bit more tough than we think. And while climate change has been causing mass bleaching events for coral, attention is slightly shifting to the strongest varieties. Science reporter Anand Ram has more.
2: Coral reefs are often framed as ecosystems beyond saving. This research shows otherwise.
3: Emily Darling, director of coral conservation at the Wildlife Conservation Society, knows the difference between struggling coral and resilient ones.
2: There are three times more reefs that may be capable of surviving the climate crisis than previously thought.
3: From the Bahamas to the Philippines, the new study, currently under peer review, says there are reefs where corals can avoid, resist, and even recover from one of their greatest threats, extreme heat.
4: When you go down, they're all white.
3: Craig Dahlgren is executive director of the Perry Institute for Marine Science. He's seen how heat drives this coral bleaching. It's not a death sentence if there's relief, but a powerful El Nino is here. And then there's climate change.
2: Every degree of warming that we can avoid matters.
3: A call to action to save these coastal ecosystems that support marine life, boost fishing economies, and protect shorelines. Anand Ram, CBC News, Toronto.
1: And here back at home, taking a look at our forecast, we are in for a bit more rain today. We have no watches or warnings for the capital region or even northern Alberta, but we are supposed to get some more rain today, tonight, and even tomorrow in some areas. In Edmonton this afternoon, windy conditions gusting up to 50 kilometers an hour, also with periods of rain and a high around 18 degrees. Tonight, periods of rain, also still windy and a low near 11. Tomorrow, risk of a thunderstorm in 19 degrees. Thursday, we're looking at a chance of showers and a high near 18. And Friday, we're a little closer to seasonal with a high near 21. But we will have plenty of sunshine on Friday heading into the weekend. 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
5: So there's obviously a lot of love out there for these reality TV dating shows. You know, you think of like Love is Blind, Love Island, The Bachelor. Well, now there's a whole new show from APTN called Reservations for Two, and it stars an all-Indigenous cast. I'm Rad Simon Play, sitting in for Elamine Abdul Mahmood. This is Kaboshin. Riley Yes No and Sonia Ballantyne, they've seen a couple of these episodes, and they're ready to get into it with me. Welcome back to the show, y'all.
6: Thank you for having me.
5: So Riley, I mean, I want to start with you. Before we even saw this show, Reservations for Two, we've all seen two episodes. But before you saw that, what was your reaction to hearing about the fact that there's going to be a dating show for Indigenous folks?
7: Yeah, I was into it. I mean, I will say, like, I typically am a begrudging like dating show watcher. Like, I do it just because I have cultural FOMO if I'm not watching like the latest Love is Blind or whatever, but I find them like very, very stressful. And so I was excited to see a native dating show that, when they were talking about it, even from the beginning, there was like a real emphasis on humor and like making real connections. And I also know I can't count how many Native folks I know that have tried to date and like to date, like a lot of people do, people that come from similar cultural backgrounds, from similar communities, and it can be a struggle. And so maybe finding some way to formalize this through a TV show was the solution we needed. So as a social experiment, I was also quite curious.
5: I love that. Well, look, let me just, in terms of how they go about this, let me actually lay down the format, because we have these two hosts, Kyron Potts and Scott Wabell. And they're describing themselves as two-spirited aunties who are playing matchmaker.
7: Yes.
5: And they're sending people, these people, on these blind dates around Winnipeg. Now, Sonia, so like I said, we've all seen a couple of episodes. We saw the first episode as well as another episode that's coming out later in the season. How did you feel about what you saw?
8: I was so charmed. It was so delightfully adorable. I didn't realize how much I needed like a candy floss, joyful indigenous show. Just because like I am not a reality TV person. Like I think the extent that I go to is probably Say Yes to the Dress. But I was like the sincerity and the, I don't know, and the realness was just so

0: It's 11:30. Good morning. I'm Tanara McLean from the CBC Edmonton Newsroom. The City of Edmonton says it is looking for ways to make living here safer for 2S LGBTQ plus residents. Council asked administration to come up with a report, which resulted in a new action plan. The city heard from 900 2S LGBTQ plus Edmonton residents from more than 40 organizations. The CHU Project was one of those organizations. They help queer youth under 29. Denny Hannington is program manager for the project.
1: One of the big takeaways for our young people was that they feel so joyful and affirmed when they're accessing city spaces that have gender-neutral change rooms, gender-neutral washrooms, where it's immediately evident to them that they don't have to battle to access necessities in a space.
0: A full launch of the action plan is scheduled for 12:30 tomorrow afternoon at Michael Fair Park. And taking a look at our forecast, we had quite a bit of rain yesterday, and today looks like a bit of a repeat, only even more windy. In Edmonton this afternoon, windy with periods of rain and a high around 18. Tonight, periods of rain, windy again, and a low near 11. Tomorrow, a risk of a thunderstorm and 19 degrees. And then by Thursday, a chance of showers and 18. 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

0: film their attacks.
1: Last week, Toronto Police Constable Mark Pinizzotto was shot and killed during an early morning raid on an apartment building while investigating the shootings. Three people have been arrested since, one of them still unconscious in hospital facing first-degree murder charges, a fourth person still at large. Police say the suspects are sharing the guns being used. They've seized two firearms, both of which came from the U.S. Lisa Sheng, CBC News, Toronto.
2: In the nation's capital, Indigenous Services Minister Mandy Gulmasti has tabled a long-awaited bill on First Nations clean drinking water. The minister confirmed earlier reports the legislation would not legally frame the right to clean water. She says it instead creates a pathway for, quote, the progressive realization of that right over time.
3: So the progressive realization is acknowledging that we have multiple paths to walk on. We are supporting communities with multiple measures, and that is to be progressively realized. I think that's the important part for me as a minister.
2: Gulmasti says $4.6 billion will be dedicated to improving water and wastewater systems in First Nation communities. An animal on the loose in Montreal's South Shore has captured a lot of attention. As Sarah Levitt reports, the animal is definitely no local.
4: Eric Dussault is the director general of an animal rescue group and says a few days ago somebody called to say they'd seen what looked like a kangaroo or a wallaby on Montreal's South Shore.
5: On était convaincu que c'était un prank.
4: Dussault thought it was a prank at first. Quebec's Environment Ministry says it is investigating but warns people not to get close to the animal. It hasn't committed to capturing it yet, something only somebody from the ministry can do.
6: There's a black market for exotic animals.
4: The concern among many, including Frédéric Bérard, a lawyer representing a local SPCA, is that this marsupial may be the product of illegal animal trafficking. The SPCA had inspected a nearby horse farm and seen the animal.
6: The owner did not have any kind of license.
4: Concerns are mounting over the marsupial's safety and if there may be more to the story. Sarah Levitt, CBC News, Montreal.
2: Turning to the weather in Edmonton today, periods of rain with risk of a thunderstorm, about 5 to 10 millimeters falling. It's windy. There's going to be gusting to 50 kilometers an hour with a high of 18 degrees. And if you're traveling to Calgary or southern Alberta, there is a severe thunderstorm watch in effect there. Right now, it is 15 degrees in Edmonton. 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
7: Has Alberta's history with Ottawa influenced your position on separation? I'm Ted Henley. This is Alberta at Noon. Alberta officially became a province in Canada in 1905, but in our 121 years of existence, a lot has happened. And today, we're wondering how those events may be shaping your feelings about October's upcoming referendum question related to separatism. Perhaps you share thoughts similar to Cindy Parker. Cindy Parker told CBC News at a pro-independence event that Canada died for her during the convoy protest, which of course converged in Ottawa in 2022.
8: I never felt more Canadian and more love for my country than I did during the convoy. That was a once-in-a-lifetime event across Canada. And media, the Ottawa talking heads, everyone did everything in their power to smear it all.
7: Meanwhile, at a pro-Canada event, Danielle Hines told CBC News, Alberta needs Canada to be successful.
9: It's preposterous. Alberta is landlocked. Like, how would we work with the rest of the world when we are landlocked like this? I work in oil and gas. If we think that, you know, Alberta being separate is going to help oil and gas, it's only going to make things worse. If we think it's difficult getting pipelines and stuff like that now, how would it be if we're now our own country?
7: Is something from Alberta's history influencing your thoughts about separation? Is there an event that has shaped your thoughts or feelings on whether Alberta should stay in Canada or go? 1-866-468-4422. Call in and share your thoughts with us this afternoon. 1-866-468-4422. Call in with your thoughts on separation and how Alberta's history may be playing a role in that conversation. 1-866-468-442.

0: 22, or of course, you can always email us your thoughts to alberta@noon@cbc.ca. Now, we're talking about the province's history of the separatism movement today because of a new book that's out. It's written by Tyler Dawson, and the book is titled The Republic of Alberta, An Idea That Won't Go Away. Tyler Dawson, when he's not writing books, is a journalist, by the way, based in Edmonton, and he's also content editor for the Globe and Mail. And we've connected with Tyler this afternoon on Zoom. Hello, Tyler. How are you?
1: I'm well. Yourself?
0: I'm very well as well. Thanks for asking. And I have to ask you off the top here, Tyler, like, where did you come up with the idea for this book?
1: Well, the sort of straightforward answer to it is I've been covering the sort of separatist movement, or the movement of, you know, the grievances that exist in Alberta for the best part of the last 10 years. Before I joined the Globe and Mail, I was the Alberta correspondent for the National Post. So I'd covered this quite a bit on and off between 2015 and now. And sort of last summer, I got it into my head that someone should maybe do a longer, more in-depth look at what the origins of this movement are, where the roots of Alberta's grievances are, that sort of thing. And I took a look to see if anyone else had done it, and no one really had. There was one book written in about 2006, I think, quite a sympathetic book towards the separatist movement. And then there was some stuff written in the 1980s and early 1990s. And that was about it. And I thought, you know, it's time that someone sort of updates this story a little bit. And I thought I might as well be the one to do it.
0: The Republic of Alberta, An Idea That Won't Go Away. I guess the most logical place to begin, Tyler, is at the beginning. Let's go back to 1905, September 1st. Alberta is now a province. And the grievances, just to pick up on your term there, the grievances were even evident way back then, right?
1: They were. In fact, you can probably argue that they were in place even before that. You know, I had to start the book somewhere. And so I choose to start it in 1885, when Frank Oliver, who was the publisher of the Edmonton Bulletin, a newspaper up here, sort of was condemning the treatment of the Western provinces, well, not even the provinces at that point, the Northwest Territories, at the hands of Ottawa. And so that's sort of where I start the book in terms of saying, you know, even in 1885, you have this schematic for grievance that says, you know, Alberta and the West in general are treated poorly by their faraway rulers in Ottawa. And that's the case in 1885. That's the case in 1905. It's the case in the 1930s. That's the case in the 1980s. And that's the case today in terms of how many people think of the relationship between Alberta and the federal government. But back in 1905, you know, there's this one big main grievance, the main thing that the Alberta government, freshly minted Alberta government, and the Saskatchewan government too, are upset about. And that is the fact that the control of natural resources is entirely under the purview of the federal government. The Alberta and Saskatchewan governments think that they should have that power, which the older provinces, in fact, did have. It's just the new provinces that didn't get that. So you have these, you know, and I mean, that's similar to what we're talking about today, right?
0: Yeah, yeah.
1: Natural resources are a big part of the conversation. And so there's a few moments in the book where I quote from, I think it's the Calgary Herald in like 1904, saying that, you know, the liberal machine in Ottawa is out to get the West and stuff like that. And there's some stuff that was written back then that, you know, could have been written, you know, yesterday.
0: It's amazing kind of how history can repeat itself, right, Tyler? You know, when you dig back. So, okay, you brought up Saskatchewan, and thank you for doing that. So both Alberta and Saskatchewan became provinces in the exact same year, on the exact same day. Was there as strong of a sentiment regarding, you know, the feelings toward that centralist government in Ottawa? Did it also exist in Saskatchewan too?
1: I suspect it did. I did not look very much into Saskatchewan, so I don't have a super straight answer on that. But you can imagine it did, at least from the political standpoint, because the premiers at the time were fighting back against this. So I've no reason to think that Saskatchewan didn't feel somewhat similarly. Although I think I would probably argue in sort of post 1980 that Alberta and Saskatchewan took slightly different trajectories on how these grievances manifested themselves.
0: Okay, 1980. A key date in Alberta's history, a key year. We'll get into that in a second or two, Tyler, maybe a few minutes from now, but I want to make sure that everyone listening today has a chance to get their thoughts as part of the conversation. We're talking about the history of the separatism movement in Alberta today because of Tyler's book, the Republic of Alberta, an idea that won't go away. And we want to hear from you regarding, you know, is there something in Alberta's history that's influencing your thoughts right now regarding separatism? Or was there an event that perhaps has shaped your feelings on whether Alberta should stay in Canada or go? 1-866-468-4422, alberta@noon@cbc.ca. Ruth is on the line calling from Lethbridge. Ruth, welcome to the program. And what did you want to share with everyone today, Ruth?
2: Yeah, I came to Canada in the 1970s, and I was like an after-the-war kind of baby. We had nothing. We often went hungry. There were no opportunities for young people, and Canada opened its doors. It took me in, and I worked here. I got a degree. These are all the things I would never have had if Canada hadn't opened those doors. And I came to Alberta, and I loved it. I love every part of it. But I cannot forget that overarching thing that Canada was willing to take a risk on me so that I could live in this beautiful country. So, yes, I do sympathize. We have been badly treated, but for all of us that Canada opened the door to, we have to respect that.
0: Ruth, I appreciate the phone call today. You mentioned that there has been some poor treatment. Is there one event that sticks out for you in Alberta's history regarding, something, a decision perhaps made outside the province that has kind of shaped your thoughts?
2: Both of the Trudeaus.
0: Okay.
2: The thing is, this business with the first one who stymied us because we had oil and didn't let us grow. And then the second Trudeau sort of carried on ignoring the West. And I think these are things that do have to be addressed. They're important. But it doesn't mean I want to leave my country.
0: All right. Very good. Thank you for the call this afternoon, Ruth. I appreciate that. That was Ruth on the line calling from Lethbridge. How about you listening today? Is there something from Alberta's history that's influencing your thoughts regarding separatism and conversations about separatism? Like, is there an event that has shaped your feelings on whether Alberta should stay in Canada or go? 1-866-468-4422, alberta@noon@cbc.ca. Okay, Ruth just brought it up, and I know Tyler was alluding to it, the year 1980 as a key time in Alberta's history that is all part of the conversations we're hearing this afternoon, and I have a clip from back then.
3: We face a serious situation in this province, as I'm sure you're aware, as a result of the federal budget and energy measures announced 2 days ago. They're an outright attempt to take over the resources of this province owned by each of you as Albertans.
0: That's Premier Peter Lougheed in 1980, a televised address to the province back then about the National Energy Program. And Tyler, I want to come to you on this. I mean, Ruth from Lethbridge was just talking about that, one of the decisions from one of the Trudeaus. That, of course, was Pierre Elliott Trudeau back then in power. How significant is that program, that historical event in Alberta's history when it comes to looking at the separatism conversation and movement?
1: I think it's incredibly important. I think that I would argue that the National Energy Program fundamentally reshaped the way that Albertans think about the government in Ottawa and fundamentally and perhaps permanently damaged and changed that relationship. The people who, fought back against the National Energy Program, Peter Lougheed, for example, who is, we just heard from, they're, venerated as heroes in Alberta to this day for the way that they stood up against the federal government. One of the things that I came across when I was working on the book was I spoke with Senator Paula Simons, who's based in Edmonton and actually a former journalism colleague of mine, now a senator. And she said, look, I think people in Central Canada don't understand why we're still mad about this. Why are we still talking about the National Energy Program 40 years later? But she said that outside of the province, people don't understand just how devastating that was. You know, Senator Simons told me that two of her father's business associates had committed suicide, for example, because of the fallout from the NEP. So this was a profoundly destabilizing and devastating policy that came out of Ottawa. You know, I should mention that there's some debate within the historian community over whether or not the NEP versus an oil price crash a few years later was actually more damaging. So there's some scholarly debate, you know, about that. But the way that the NEP lives in the memory of Albertans is really, really significant. And I think it has shifted the way that Albertans think of the government in Ottawa. It's shifted the way the Alberta government interacts with the government in Ottawa. And it has engendered this deep suspicion of Ottawa that I think persists to this day.
0: Tyler, interesting you chose that word suspicion, deep suspicion, because psychologically, you know, in conversations I've had with historians over the years, they point directly to that impact regarding the decision made in Ottawa and how it impacted here in Alberta.
1: Yeah, it certainly changed the political culture, and it created space for some of the first separatist organizations to come into being, that the Western Canada Concept and the West Fed Association. Some listeners who were around in the 1980s might remember those organizations, and they didn't even really exist until the NEP came along. You know, there were some separatist murmurings in the 1970s. I think there may have been a British Columbia wing of the Western Canada Concept slightly before the NEP, but it really is around the time of the NEP that these organizations are founded. They start holding meetings. People start coming to these meetings. Donations start pouring in, that sort of thing. Without the NEP, you know, these might have really continued as just the occasional grievance directed at Ottawa about official bilingualism or the metric system or something like that.
0: Sure.
1: Which were both components of early separatism, actually.
0: Yeah. Oh, I didn't realize the metric system was part of it. I didn't realize. Well,
1: believe
0: that.
1: It or not, the metric system was.
0: Okay. 1-866-468-4422, alberta@noon@cbc.ca. Talking about the history of the separatism movement in Alberta today. And we're asking you if there's something from history that perhaps is influencing your thoughts. Like, is there an event or two that have kind of shaped your feelings on whether Alberta should stay in Canada or go? Again, 1-866-468-4422, alberta@noon@cbc.ca. Thomas is on the line calling from Lethbridge. Thomas, welcome to the program. And what are your thoughts regarding history and the whole conversation around separatism?
4: Well, like many other Albertans, my parents ended up losing their home back in the 80s due to, you know, debatably, but some of the economic policies of Trudeau Sr. And it's not, and I'll be honest, I'm probably about likely to lose mine as a result of a lot of the economic policies of, you know, the current administration. But but that's on a personal note. But Alberta, I don't think Alberta separatists really have a problem with Canada. It's probably much more with Ottawa. And if you think back to what the promise of the British imperial system is, you know, Canada was a colony of Britain, so was Australia, so was Hong Kong. You know, they were developed and built up, and when they were able to, they were allowed to govern themselves. And very much the West was developed, especially if you take a look at the history of it, in the idea that they would be a colony that would help build up the East. And maybe not, you know, the best way to look at it, but, you know, they put money into us, they helped us develop, but we're at the point now where, okay, we're ready to govern ourselves. You know, we have the revenue, we have the economy, and this is just part of the way the British Empire works. It builds up countries and it lets them govern themselves. I don't see, it was scary when Canada, you know, became its own nation, and it'll be scary when Alberta does it, but I think it's going to be better for them.
0: Okay. Thank you for that, Thomas. That was Thomas on the line calling from Lethbridge. Tyler, anything you want to pick up on what Thomas was talking about there regarding the old kind of British colony system and kind of building things up? And he mentioned a point about how the West was originally founded and developed to kind of fuel the East. I mean, I don't know specific details of the history. I'm not that intimate with it. But I mean, you touch on some of that in your book, don't you?
1: I do. In particular, there's a quote from I'm going to get confused on which Sifton it was. There's two Siftons. There's Clifford Sifton and Arthur Sifton. One was the Minister of the Interior and the other one was the Premier of Alberta. I think they were cousins. One of the Siftons, at any rate, gave this speech, and I think it was 1904, but it might have been 1911, where he says that basically that the industry of the West should be built up for the benefit of Central Canada, and that this is the view basically of all right-thinking Canadians, that that's how they think the country could be structured or should be structured. And interestingly, it was a quote that I came across when I was reporting on the book that I got from Dennis Modry, who's one of the founders of the Separatist Alberta Prosperity Project. It's not a quote I'd heard before, but he dug it up and pointed me right to the page number in the collected sort of speeches and letters of Sifton. And it really does, I think, show that there was this colonial attitude towards the West in the early 20th century. And I think that a lot of the early grievances around natural resources, around immigration, around the treatment of the West, sort of generally by Ottawa, work really well within this colonial style framework. So I think there's something to that in the history, you know, whether or not Alberta, you know, remains a colony of Central Canada is I think certainly something that people on both sides of this debate would have differing views on. But one of the other interesting things about all this is this idea that Alberta, you know, would be better off on its own and can stand on its own two legs. And this is an evolution of the way the province, the way that the country ought to go. And, you know, we're going to have a quantification of that. The Alberta government has announced a panel on that is going to study the finances of a possible independent Alberta. So we will have some, you know, hard numbers that will go into that discussion and will sort of provide a little bit of a foundation that I think some of the financials on this in particular are lacking at the moment.
0: All right, Tyler, I found the page 20 in your book. It was Clifford Sifton. In Winnipeg of 1904, then Minister of the Interior. And you talk about Sifton, about how he felt Central Canada would remain the nation's industrial heartland and the West would remain agricultural feeding. There you go. That's Clifford Sifton. You had the last name correct, but it was Clifford, not the other one.
1: Exactly.
0: There you
1: go. I knew it was one of the two.
0: Yeah, very good. That was on page 20 of your book. I want to welcome David to the program. David's calling from Edmonton this afternoon. David, I understand you just bought Tyler's book and you're ready to dive in.
5: Yeah, a little shout out to Audrey's books. I got the book. It's on my bedside table. I'm looking forward to reading it. There's just so much to unpack with the history happening. You know, I've gotten into some debates with separatists who claim, you know, no more taxes. They'll say, you know, if there's an election, the decision's been made when the polls close in Ontario, which isn't true, because if British Columbia had voted differently, the Liberals would not have the majority they have today. They say stuff that is outrageous. You know, the leader of the separatists is suggesting women shouldn't vote. What's that all about? What's going on? It's more of the same from when I grew up in Ottawa, reading about Albertans who refused to wear seatbelts when they became mandatory, you know, 40 years ago. It's like our freedoms. You can't say we have to wear seatbelts. We're going to choose to die in car accidents if we want. Like, I don't get it.
0: Okay. Thank you, David. I appreciate the phone call. I'm going to get another phone call into the mix here. Mike is on the line calling from Calgary. Mike, welcome to the program. And what are your thoughts regarding history and maybe potential events in history, Alberta's history, that may be kind of framing your thoughts or feelings around separation?
6: Well, before I forget, I want to say about just the way it's set up. Like, look at, like, how could anyone justify the Senate seats per province?
0: Do you mean the breakdown, or?
6: Yeah, like Ontario, Quebec, 28 each. And then the Maritimes, like, it, you know, they could have said, well, it's by population back then. Because, like, the Maritimes, it's 10, 10, 8, 6, and then it's 6 for us all on the prairies. Like, we have a bigger population, and it's just to keep us down in there so they could patrol us. And then it's all,
5: you have to cook to run Canada, really. You have to be bilingual to be in the government. But I want to say my real big turning point is in 2019 election, near the end of it, Justin Trudeau, who is the Prime Minister of Canada, he was just, especially in Quebec and Ontario, just bashing over. Really hard.
0: Oh, Mike, are you still?
5: Really,
0: yeah. Oh, I think we might have to let you go. I couldn't quite hear you there, Mike. That was Mike on the line from Calgary. I don't know if that was wind noise in the background. Tyler, Mike brought up a couple of historical events that I want to follow up on in chatting with you. So he talked about the Official Languages Act. He talked about being bilingual, and I think that was 1969, right, Tyler? That's kind of when that came into play here. I want to pick your brain on that in a second. You also mentioned the election of Justin Trudeau, and we do have a clip from back then.
7: Sunny ways, my friends, sunny ways. Canadians from all across this great country sent a clear message tonight. It's time for a change in this country, my friends, a real change.
0: All right, that was from Justin Trudeau's victory speech back in 2015. And Tyler, let's start with that, because Mike brought that up as a turning point for him. The impact of Justin Trudeau, a second Trudeau, getting elected prime minister, how significant has that been in the whole separatism movement in the province?
1: Yeah, it's been incredibly significant. I think there was a certain psychological effect of simply having someone else named Trudeau become prime minister again that, you know, we probably can't quantify that in polling data or something like that. But I imagine it's hard to think that it didn't have some effect on Albertans psychologically. And the bigger impact, I think, that Trudeau becoming prime minister had was you had a whole suite of policies, environmental policies that were developed by the federal government over the last sort of 10 years. I mean, some of them are on their way out or have already been undone by the new iteration of the Liberal Party, but it felt to many Albertans like their industry, their livelihoods were being targeted. Their way of life was being targeted by the federal government. These are policies like the carbon tax, Bill C-69, which has overhauled the way that major projects are assessed in Canada, Bill C-48, which codified, you know, this longstanding ban on oil tanker traffic off the BC coast. These were thought to be by the Alberta government and by many Albertans sort of a direct assault on the main industry in Alberta. And this felt like sort of the 1980s all over again, the National Energy Program all over again, this disregard for what made Alberta wealthy and by extension helped make the rest of the country wealthy. So it again, you know, one of the remarkable things is that I think if you actually look back just 7 or 8 years ago, people were actually more angry at Ottawa in 2018, 2019. Than they are now. And that's sort of borne out in the polling data. If you look at polling data from 2019, about 71% of Albertans said that their province was disrespected by the rest of the country. Like, that's a huge number of people. Yeah. By 2023, that number starts to come down towards 50%, and it's maybe a little bit lower, maybe a little bit higher. It's in that ballpark right now, at any rate. So you had, I think, a much more widespread degree of anger towards Ottawa, actually, in 2018, 2019 than you do now. And that is in large part due to the policies that the Trudeau government was enacting, and in large part due to the way that the Alberta government was responding to that, fighting fire with fire, responding to that with anger, saying that this was an attack on Alberta, that sort of thing. It sort of, I think, ginned up a certain amount of resentment within Albertans that may not have been quite so at quite so high a level without it.
0: Okay, thanks for that, Tyler. We're just going to put a pin in the conversation to get a news break here. But for everyone joining us, if you're just joining us, and we will be continuing with this thread after the news here, we're talking about the history of the separatism movement in Alberta today. Tyler Dawson is with us this afternoon. He is a content editor, journalist with the Globe and Mail, also author of a new book called The Republic of Alberta, An Idea That Won't Go Away. So if you want to get your call into the queue here, now's the time to do it. 1-866-468-4422, alberta@noon@cbc.ca, and share your thoughts about historical events or something that's happened in our past that is fueling your feelings or thoughts regarding the, you know, the question that we're going to be voting on in October in Alberta. Right now, though, I want to check in with Janet French. Janet, standing by in the CBC newsroom for an update for us. Hey, Janet.
8: Good afternoon, Ted. A severe storm ripped through northern Alberta last night, causing extensive damage to a small village. In a post on social media, Alberta Forestry Minister Todd Lowen says a tornado passed through Girouville last night. The town foreman tells CBC News a funnel cloud approached the village at around 8 p.m., bringing severe wind and torrential rain. He says the storm caused extensive damage to several buildings, some roofs were torn off, and power was knocked out in areas of town worst hit by the storm. No injuries have been reported. Lowen says he toured the region overnight and emergency crews and residents are busy repairing the damage. And the CBC will no longer carry NHL games. Rogers, the owner of Sportsnet, acquired Hockey Night in Canada 12 years ago, but the public broadcaster continued to show games under an agreement between the two networks. Now, Sportsnet says it's moving forward with the new programming strategy, but it promises it will continue delivering the time-honored tradition of Saturday night hockey. Turning to weather, in Edmonton today, periods of rain with a risk of a thunderstorm, about 5 to 10 millimeters expected to fall. It's going to be windy with gusts up to 50 kilometers per hour and a high of 18 degrees. In Calgary, there is a severe thunderstorm watch in effect. Environment Canada says conditions are favorable for storms this afternoon and this evening, which may be capable of producing strong wind gusts, large hail, and heavy rain. Gusts of up to 60 kilometers per hour are expected. Right now in Calgary, it's 23 degrees, but that will drop to 20 degrees. And in Edmonton, it is 15 degrees.
0: All right. Thanks, Janet. Have a great afternoon.
8: Yeah, take care.
0: All right. You as well. Janet French there with our CBC News update. My name is Ted Henley. This is Alberta at Noon. Today, we're talking about Alberta's history with Ottawa and the role history has in the separation conversation. We heard from Ruth in Lethbridge. Ruth came to Canada after World War II. She said both Trudeaus have been an issue for her and the treatment she feels from Ottawa toward Alberta, but she still does not think it's worth leaving. And we just heard from Mike before we checked in with Janet for a news break there. Mike from Calgary said for him it was the re-election of Justin Trudeau in 2019. And we just heard from Tyler Dawson, author of a brand new book about some of the laws that the Trudeau Liberal government passed back then. Tyler Dawson with us until the end of the program today. Tyler's a journalist and content editor with the Globe and Mail, also the author of a new book. It's called The Republic of Alberta, An Idea That Won't Go Away. And Tyler, we were talking about those, well, you mentioned a few of the so-called nine bad laws. That's how Premier Daniel Smith refers to a lot of those laws passed by the Justin Trudeau government. As negative things toward the province of Alberta from the premier's perspective, of course. On the positive side of things, though, I want to pick your brain, Tyler, about this.
9: Mr. Speaker, we have demonstrated that despite the actions of one province trying to block this pipeline, the project that is in the national interest and the jobs that will be assured and defended through this project are an integral part of our plan to fight climate change and grow the economy for future generations.
0: That was from Question Period a few years ago, Prime Minister Justin Trudeau defending buying the Trans Mountain Pipeline to get a planned expansion built. Of course, the federal government buying that pipeline from Kinder Morgan based out of Texas. Tyler, that I would assume would be seen by the energy industry as a positive step from the federal government, but positive steps like that, do they get kind of overshadowed by negative ones when it comes to the whole separation conversation?
1: They do. And I think that they get overshadowed, you know, just sort of generally when we're talking about grievances that Albertans have towards Ottawa. I mean, there's a whole host of people in Alberta who think that the Trudeau government was bad for Alberta and wanted a change in government, and perhaps still think that Mark Carney's Liberal government is bad for Alberta, but who, you know, remain loyal Canadians and are not fully in the separatist camp or even partially in the separatist camp. I think that the purchase of Trans Mountain, while undoubtedly a boon to Alberta, sort of happened. The context of it is not the Liberal government does not come out great looking given all the context. You know, you had Northern Gateway, you had Energy East projects did not go ahead. You had these laws that had been overhauled that made it more difficult. And I think that, you know, a critic of the government would say, look, they never would have had to buy that pipeline in the first place if the investment climate had been better, that sort of thing. So, you know, I think that it's true that the Liberals don't get enough credit for purchasing that pipeline and seeing it through to completion. But the other side of the ledger is, you know, none of this maybe would have been necessary had they approached the sector a little bit differently.
0: Very good. Okay. 1-866-468-4422. That's how you can call in to share your thoughts in the conversation this afternoon. Alberta@noon@cbc.ca. That's how you can email us your thoughts. Is there an event in Alberta's history that has influenced your feelings regarding the separation debate? I'm going to go to Dave. Dave is on the line calling from Edmonton this afternoon. Dave, welcome to the program. And you want to go way back in time, Dave, when you want to share some thoughts with us. Go for it.
10: Yeah. The original sin of grievance for Western Canada is John A. Macdonald and the national policy, whereby the farmers in Alberta had to buy their machinery from Ontario and have it shipped out on the Canadian Pacific. So the policy was set up, the legislation was set up, and your author should have started from the national policy. It was entirely discriminatory towards Alberta, and it was set up originally by a conservative government.
0: Okay, thanks for that, Dave. That was Dave on the line from Edmonton. Tyler, I remember you did touch on that, did you not, in your book? I thought I recall reading that.
1: I'm not sure that I did. I wrote a whole story for the National Post years ago about the national policy and how it played into this debate.
0: Okay, maybe that's what I read. Okay.
1: Yeah, you know, I think it's certainly part of the conversation. I mean, I think that the national policy is, and the way it affected the West was affected the West, you know, broadly. And so I tried to focus in on things that have affected Alberta sort of uniquely. If that's a bit of a dodge and an excuse for not talking about it more, but I got to defend myself somehow.
0: Very good. All right. Thanks for that call, Dave. That was Dave on the line from Edmonton. Sheriff is calling from Calgary. Sheriff, welcome to the program. And Sheriff, what are your thoughts regarding the conversation today?
11: From what I'd say, the history really have a little bit of influence in the separatism of Alberta. I can see that. There's quite a lot of people that I've spoken to not too long ago that are really, they really look towards it to think that, yes, it's something that might benefit them, while there are others that are really skeptic about it. And those that are really skeptic about it look at it as they don't want something that influenced the way the culture of how Alberta has always been when it comes down to the environment, healthcare. But apart from that, they are willing to see if there's other things that actually could benefit Albertans if the separatism really, really wants to really happen.
0: Okay. And was there one thing in history, Sheriff, that has kind of fueled your thoughts, either about leaving Canada or staying in Canada?
11: The one thing that I'll say that's been my thoughts in staying is being the way the safety people around, about how the government has always put the people around in Alberta first in certain things when they want to do it. Those are the few things I'll say that's kept me that, okay, I like the way Alberta is. Security also is a big one into it. But anything apart from that, if it comes down to when you're looking at a job industry affordability, it's a little bit stretching to the point where you have to begin to ask, do you really need to leave Canada to have different policies that works for you or not?
0: Okay, I'm not quite understanding, Sheriff, your event in history, though, that's been possibly shaping your feelings here. Is there something that has happened that has made you either pro-staying or pro-independence?
11: Pro-independence, to me, has been shifted more due to the lack of availability when it comes to the job sector. that is where it has pushed me towards the point of maybe if we leave Canada, it might be much more better.
0: I see.
11: When it comes to the, yes.
0: The economy, okay.
11: Within the past few years that I've been here, I can see the changes when it comes to job opportunity, as it has become much harder and harder for a lot of people to actually get jobs coming out from university. That's one. Even after university for a couple of years, it still becomes much harder and harder to get the jobs. It's like the jobs are not there or they're there. You can't really tell.
0: Okay. All right. So the economic impact and jobs. I got you, Sheriff. All right. Thank you for the call. That was Sheriff on the line from Calgary. And Tyler, the economics behind separation. I think you use the word seductive. That's usually a seductive argument for people who are, you know, leaning pro independence. I guess it could be for people pro staying in Canada as well. But can you talk about the history of the economic argument regarding pro independence?
1: Yeah, I mean, you can look back sort of all through the history of this, and the economics are in large part the main grievance. In the 1980s, when the National Energy Program was in effect, the main sort of pitch the separatists had was, look, they're tamping down the federal government's tamping down our industry, impoverishing our people. People are losing their homes, jobs, etc. You know, how can we remain in this country? We must get out to protect ourselves. That's similar to the case that was made in sort of the 2018-2019 period when people talked about the way the federal government was legislating environmental laws that affected the oil and gas sector. And the economics are a big part of the conversation now. You know, you've separatist leaders saying, look, if we were an independent nation, we'd be so wealthy. We would be, you know, divide of the North. We would not have all these problems. We could.
0: Are you still there, Tyler? Oh.
1: Our way out of problems. You know, there would never have been a TV.
0: Oh, Tyler, are you still there? I don't know if you can hear me, Tyler.
1: I am here.
0: Oh, good. Yeah, the connection just kind of, I don't know if you just got a big, I don't know, like a surge of power in your wherever you're connecting with Zoom with us or something, but you kind of dropped out a couple of times. You were talking about the arguments for pro-independence and the connection to economics talks about Alberta being, you know, better off on their own and not connected to Ottawa. I think that's where we kind of lost you.
1: Yes. Yeah. We're talking about the economics of this whole thing. And, you know, the modern separatists will tend to say things like, look, if we were independent, we wouldn't have financial problems. Like one example was Keith Wilson, who's a separatist lawyer, was talking on a podcast last year. And it was about the time that the teachers' protest was happening when the teachers were on strike. And he said, look, in independent Alberta, salary negotiations with teachers would not be an issue. We would have so much money, we could solve this problem, you know, easily. So it's a huge part of the conversation. And it really is, you can see the contrast, I think, in how people think about this. There's the economic side of the debate on both the Federalist side and the Separatist side. But there's also this other side. And our very first caller talked about it when she said, look, there's all these grievances that I have that Albertans have towards Ottawa under Pierre Trudeau and under Justin Trudeau. But I remember that Canada opened its doors to me and the people here opened their arms to me. And so there's, you know, there's the pure sort of crass in some ways dollars and cents of this discussion, but there's also this much bigger piece, particularly on the Federalist side of the debate, which is about the belonging and the meaning that people get from being a part of Canada.
0: Yeah, it's interesting. I chatted, I think it was last week, we had the mayor of Banff on the program talking about how separation and Alberta going on its own and you know, and becoming its own country or republic or whatever it happens to turn into, if that happens to go down the way, and the impact on cities. And the mayor of Banff said, well, Banff is Canada. I don't know how that would work. And I mean, we're not even getting into the national park debate here, federal crown land and those types of things, but mm-hmm. She was saying, Mayor DeMano was saying that, like, look, Banff is Canada. You go anywhere around the world and you say, oh, Banff, Alberta. No, not really. They say Banff, Canada. And the Rocky Mountains are not Alberta's mountains. They're Canadian mountains. So it's a whole, I guess that speaks, Tyler, to the cultural side of things then, right? And I mean, people compare Alberta and Quebec when it comes to separatism, and natural comparisons there. Quebec's had two referendums on it, right? But I mean, the whole kind of cultural argument, the history of that, is that rooted in one or two events, or is that something that's kind of evolved over time, you know?
1: Well, the cultural side of the ledger is a challenging part of this discussion. It's very obvious when you talk about Quebec separatism and Quebec identity. You know, you had essentially a common religion for several hundred years until sort of the 1960s when Quebec secularized rather rapidly. You have a common language that's been spoken there for hundreds of years. For a long time as well, you had sort of a common, roughly ethnic background. And other separatist movements around the world, you do have some of these commonalities that bind people together. Alberta does not have, on the face of it, these obvious things that make a unique culture in the province. And there's plenty of people who say, look, what is unique about Alberta's culture? You know, is someone in Grand Prairie any different than someone in Dawson Creek or Fort St. John? Are people in Edmonton that different from people in Saskatoon? I think there's a certain amount of logic to that side of things. But there is a history in Alberta that I think does lend itself to some unique aspects of our political culture and our culture more generally. And, you know, part of that is American immigration in the early part of the 20th century. There certainly was and is an American influence on Alberta's political culture. There were waves of immigration through the 20th century. You know, you had lots of people from Eastern Europe settle here who got out from behind the Iron Curtain that influenced the way Alberta developed. And people who came here to flee persecution in other parts of the world. You have the current situation in Alberta, which is that we're one of the fastest growing provinces, maybe the fastest growing province, and in large part because our people are moving to Alberta from the rest of Canada. So when we talk about Alberta, Banff being Canada, well, Alberta is also Canada too. This is not sort of an insular place. Lots of people are coming and going, and I think that is going to, I'm sure the political culture is evolving in real time. And when a historian writes the book about all this, you know, 50 years, 60 years down the line, they're going to look at some of the ways that Alberta has changed rapidly in the last few years and how that played into the debate.
0: Yeah, it will be interesting to look back in a decade or two, that's for sure. Chris is on the line calling from Sundry, and I want to get Chris into the conversation here, Tyler. Chris, welcome to the program. I understand, Chris, you were born in Quebec but raised in Alberta, right?
12: Yes, correct. You can hear me?
0: I can, Chris. Yeah, welcome to the show. And what are your thoughts, you know, regarding the whole history and things that have happened before and perhaps fueling whether you're pro-independence or pro, you know, staying in Canada? What are your thoughts here, Chris?
12: Well, definitely pro more of the independent. I do understand being raised in Alberta, where that comes from, right, because we're a very conservative province. It also comes down to, like, well, like your first caller, she was really great, and it was fun to hear her blame both Trudeaus.
0: Ruth, that was Ruth from Lethbridge.
12: It's not just Trudeaus, like there's been other ones too. Like it seems, you know, some of the times, like she said, they just kind of forget or ignore Alberta and don't realize what we have done and or still do for the province. Then you had another caller who was talking about the pipelines, and yeah, that would be a heck of a thing to be landlocked and trying to deal with our oil if at that same time. Mm-hmm. But like my main topic is like, you know, all said and done, like I remember the 95 Quebec referendum when, and like there was not a lot of like for Quebec. And, like, in all honesty, I think most of Canada was like, you know, Quebec, if you really want to leave, you can leave kind of thing. But it still came out to that 1% vote. Like, it was like 51 to 49.
0: Yeah, it was very close. Very close.
12: And so, like, in all honesty, like, we're not going to be able to lose Alberta. Like, Alberta is still, like, part of Canada, and that is what makes Canada great, is that we all work with each other. You know, we're not going to start infighting with each other with all the fighting that's going on everywhere else. Like, that's one of the last things we need. But I do understand where people are coming from because, like I said, being Quebec-born but Alberta-raised, I only lived in Quebec for the first 5 years of my life, and then I've been in Alberta, I'm now 42. So, yeah.
0: All right.
12: Been here long enough.
0: Thank you, Chris. I appreciate your perspective there. That was Chris on the line from Sundry. I want to get another caller in here. I am up against the clock. I'm just to everyone who's on hold right now. I only have about 5 minutes left in the show. But I want to welcome Mark from Edmonton to the program. And Mark, what are your thoughts about the conversation today?
13: Hey, thanks for taking my call. I know you're kind of end of the clock here, so I'll be quick. I actually really wanted to kind of echo a bit of what was just said there. You know, I have the opportunity to work with a lot of people across the province here in my job. And like, I really do think there are a lot of legitimate problems out there. But it's also really interesting that the conversation is so focused on separatism right now. Like, a lot of what I hear from people is, you know, cost of living, groceries, like I've got kids in school. We talk about, like, you know, what can we do to support kids all the time. And to me, like, a lot of that gets overshadowed by this discussion, especially right now. You know, I don't know. To me, like, having discussion about separatism is not going to get pipelines built. It's not going to bring down the cost of the grocery store. And it seems almost like sometimes it's easier to focus on these issues that really get people worked up. But, like, at the end of the day, don't cost the government a lot of money to get the conversation going. You know, it's hard to shorten wait times in hospitals. It's hard to build more schools, but it's easy to talk about separation. So that's kind of what gets the space in the discourse. So, I mean, I don't know, maybe that's skeptical of me, but it does seem like I would rather people were focusing the discussion on those kind of issues and, you know, less on separatism in general. Because I think those grievances that are out there that are kind of driving this might be better addressed by doing that anyway.
0: Okay. Thanks for that, Mark. I appreciate your thoughts there. That was Mark on the line from Edmonton. Tyler, I want to come to you because, I mean, it's interesting. I mean, we've had a lot happen recently that's kind of led to the fact that we're having this referendum in October, right? There's now 10 questions on the ballot, maybe 11. We'll have to see what happens. But we have 10 questions that we're going to be voting on in October. We had a Premier, Danielle Smith, who kind of lowered the threshold for the signatures regarding the pro-independence side of things. And of course, that hasn't even been verified yet. But the point is, we're having this thing in October. But we also have an election 1 year after that, where the results of what happened in October are going to fuel, likely, I'm assuming, people's feelings toward the election 1 year later. How big of a deal do you think that is right now for Premier Danielle Smith, considering the referendum we're having and then the fact that we're all going to the polls 12 months after that?
1: I think it's a relatively significant gamble on her part. She's clearly seeking a mandate on, you know, 9 of those topics, the sort of immigration, constitutional reform kind of topics, in order to take those to Albertans as part of an election platform package for next year, I expect. The secession, quasi-secession referendum we're having, though, I think is a real risk because it looks like a secession referendum. It's a bit of a looks like a duck, quacks like a duck. It probably is a duck. And 70-odd percent of Albertans want nothing to do with seceding from Canada or the sovereignty discussion. So it is going to be a gamble. And I think the NDP is going to work very, very hard over the next year to pin all of this on Danielle Smith, saying this is Danielle Smith pandering to the separatists. She put us in a position where we might have torn the country apart. She's putting us in a position where it's imperiling the investment climate in Alberta. She is focusing on pandering to extremists instead of in this very small group of Albertans, instead of working on things like affordability and childcare and healthcare and things like that. I think the NDP is going to work very, very hard to make that happen and make that stick. The question, of course, is whether or not that does stick, and I'm not entirely certain that it will.
0: It'll be interesting, too. And I have to ask you, Tyler, based on all your research, looking back at history over the years and years since 1905, even before that, before Alberta was even a province, we have the vote in October. Say it is clear. Say it's a, you know, it's a bit of a humiliating loss for the separatist side. Let's just say, hypothetically, will this be the end of the movement, or is this something that will never go away?
1: I don't think it's ever going to go away. I think that it survived sort of this really long period where it was moribund during the 1990s and early 2000s. And it sort of came back when there was a, you know, sufficient provocation and people who organized well enough to make it into a movement once again. So if it's an extremely humiliating loss, I think they probably sort of go lick their wounds for a little while. The other possibility that I've been telling people about recently is that separatism is not necessarily the last cause that the people involved in this movement care about. You know, the people that involved in this movement cared about the Freedom Convoy before this. They cared perhaps about the Yellow Vest protests in 2018, 2019 before that. Perhaps they cared about the Farm Bill in 2015 when Rachel Notley became premier. There's no reason that this sort of protest culture and organization within Canada and Alberta's right wing, there's no reason to think that separatism is the final biggest issue they care about. I think it is entirely possible that they move on to something else. If Ned Nenshi becomes premier in 2027, they can probably set aside separatism for the time being because they'll focus entirely on that.
0: It'll be interesting to see what happens for sure. Tyler, thank you so much for your time this afternoon. And thank you for writing the book. Very interesting read. The book's titled The Republic of Alberta, An Idea That Won't Go Away. I've been chatting with Tyler Dawson. He's been our anchor guest for the full hour today on Alberta at Noon. Tyler, when he's not writing books, is a journalist and content editor with the Globe and Mail based out of Edmonton. And thank you for all of your emails and calls. Too many to get on the air. To be continued. We will be discussing this down the road for sure, many, many months ahead, entirely to focus on this whole kind of debate as we count down toward October. Tomorrow, flipping the page, so to speak, a rare red-headed woodpecker. It's true, causing a frenzy after being spotted in Alberta. So tomorrow we're going to get your stories on the most exciting birds you've ever seen and where you've spotted them.
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21: This is the CBC News. It is 15 degrees in Edmonton. Good afternoon. I'm Janet French in the CBC Edmonton newsroom. A tornado touched down in northwestern Alberta last night, causing extensive damage. Wallace Snowden has more.
22: The tornado ripped through the heart of Drewville, a village of about 300 residents, 55 kilometers south of Peace River. A funnel cloud tore through the town around 8 p.m., damaging homes and businesses. Marcel Moore, who serves as the local fire chief, says the winds moved in fast and fierce.
23: The tornado had touched down and had hit and ripped off the roof of a house, shifted another house off its pilings. It was a trailer. Threw lots of debris into power lines. Tore some power lines down, uprooted some power poles. Of course, when all that happens, some debris hit some gas meters. We had broken gas meters. Our major concern is always people, ensuring nobody is trapped and ensuring everybody is safe.
22: Moore says no one was harmed in the storm, although some sustained minor injuries during cleanup operations. Moore says that work continues today, and he commended so many residents for stepping up to help their neighbors. Wallace Snowden, CBC News, Edmonton.
21: New bail reform legislation is now the law of the land in Canada. Bill C-14 makes it harder for violent and repeat offenders to get bail, and it increases requirements for consecutive sentences. As Rafi Bujikanian reports, it comes after years of requests from the provinces and police to change the bail system.
2: We've taken a major step forward.
3: Justice Minister Sean Fraser on the announcement his major bail reform package has passed both the House of Commons and the Senate. It's designed to crack down on bail, introducing reverse onus rules for repeat and violent offenders, meaning it will be on them to demonstrate why they should be released. Fraser says it requires courts to consider consecutive sentencing for some types of crimes.
2: Whether that's auto theft or home invasion, whether it's extortion.
3: The legislation's passage raises more questions about other areas of the justice system, namely incarceration capacity and a lack of judges. Fraser says provinces may have to increase spaces for detention, and he says his government plans to nominate more judges in coming weeks. There is currently a vacancy for about 24 judges on federal benches. Rafi Bujikanian, CBC News, Ottawa.
21: The Prime Minister is in France for the G7 summit. Mark Carney met with Ukraine's president. Carney reaffirmed Canada's support for Ukraine in its war with Russia and announced a series of new sanctions on Moscow.
4: And the sacrifice of the Ukrainian people will not be in vain. And the tide is turning as expected.
6: Thank you very much, DMR. Thanks to your team and people of Canada for strong support. We really have great allies.
21: The sanctions target Russia's energy revenues, defense, and so-called shadow fleet of tankers and vessels. Toronto police say recent shootings

0: Joe Cece says he won't be running in the next provincial election. Cece spent 5 terms on Calgary City Council before entering provincial politics in 2015 and becoming Alberta's finance minister. 3 other NDP MLAs have announced they will not be running in the provincial election next year. Cece says he doesn't know whether Alberta NDP leader Nahed Nenshi will run in the Calgary-Buffalo riding.
1: I haven't talked in the head about that. I don't know where he's going to run at this point in time. I think he'll be in Calgary for sure. I hope whoever fills my seat is going to be an excellent representative, if whether it's Nahed or anybody else. But he hasn't mentioned where he's going to run. I know it's not. I don't think it'll be in Strathcona, of course, in Edmonton. It's going to be here.
0: Alberta NDP members chose Nenshi as party leader 2 years ago. He became an MLA last year in Edmonton Strathcona. Turning to the weather in Edmonton today, periods of rain with risk of a thunderstorm, windy, high of 18 degrees. Right now in Edmonton, it is 15 degrees.
2: It's one of the most recognizable songs in America. First penned as a poem by Catherine Lee Bates in 1893 and later published to commemorate the 4th of July. While traveling by train, Catherine was awestruck by the amber waves of grain and the purple mountain majesties. America the Beautiful has since become one of their most beloved patriotic songs. It's a good story. One about a revolution and a hard-fought declaration of independence. But Indigenous storytellers like Brad Benoit say their stories are left out of July 4th celebrations, and the filmmaker wants America to face its reckoning.
3: We like to tell stories about ourselves that make us feel good. California wants to tell a story about itself that makes you feel patriotic. It makes you feel like, oh, I'm so grateful to be American and Californian, and here's the beautiful stories that I can sort of rally behind. I think the Indigenous perspective is missing because it's hard history to reckon with.
2: Brad created People of the West, a docuseries that tells the true story of California. The West Coast state was once home to over 100 tribes, including the Luseño. That's what the Spanish called them. But to Brad and his people, they were the Payam Kawicham, meaning people of the West. He says if Americans took a hard look at their history, it could lead to a true celebration.
3: While some people might be inclined to celebrate blindly this celebration of our 250th anniversary, I think it's more important now than ever to look at it critically.
2: And maybe that will lead to a better future for everyone.
3: Anything that we want to do in the future, if that can come from an informed place where we know the truth and we're making decisions based off the truth, we'll build a better tomorrow.
2: Dante, Anin, Bouju, hello and welcome. This is Unreserved. I'm Rosanna Deerchild.
4: So most of the time when people talk about the Declaration of Independence and the founding of the United States, they sort of skip over the native part, right? Like we've just been written out of the story of America. But without us, you actually don't know what happened.
2: Cherokee journalist Rebecca Nagel is writing Native people back into American history. First America is a podcast tour across the U.S. Rebecca's first stop, learning what, quote, merciless Indian savages has to do with the Declaration of Independence.
4: According to our founding document, you know, one of the most famous documents in all of human history, the thing that the founders were most upset about was Native Americans.
2: Plus, People of the West is a docuseries that filmmaker Brad Minowa says invites Americans to heal their hard history.
3: America can be a great thing if it can learn from its mistakes and if it can pivot from where we're at right now and being so divisive to being more of a peacemaker and a healer of these hard

0: histories.
1: Today, from sea to shining sea, the true story of Indigenous history in America. July 4th will be a little more jubilant in America. This year marks 250 years since the signing of the Declaration of Independence. You might recall how it goes. We hold these truths to be self-evident, that all men are created equal, that they are endowed by their Creator with certain unalienable rights, that among these are life, liberty, and the pursuit of happiness. But go further down the document, and what you find might shock you. Rebecca Nagel says most Americans don't know the true story of how the United States came to be an independent nation. And so she spent the last year traveling to historic sites across the U.S. to tell it from an Indigenous perspective. Rebecca is a citizen of the Cherokee Nation and the journalist behind a new podcast called First America. Rebecca, welcome to Unreserved.
2: Thank you so much for having me. I'm excited to talk to you.
1: As am I. So, you know, some of our listeners across, Canada, outside of the U.S., may not know a lot about American history. Can you explain what is the Declaration of Independence?
2: Yeah, so the Declaration of Independence is kind of has this mythical status in the United States as our founding document. People have maybe heard quotes from the Declaration of Independence, like all men are created equal, or life, liberty, and the pursuit of happiness. So it's this really kind of beautiful preamble that sort of sets up the founding values and vision of America that a lot of people in the United States still sort of hold out as the vision document. The background is that we're at war with England. So the Revolutionary War has actually already started when the founders sit down to write this out. And the document kind of has two purposes. It's kind of one way to justify on a world stage why the colonies are rebelling against the crown. But it's also a rallying cry for just the citizens of the colonies, you know, to win this war. The founding fathers need regular people to pick up a gun, you know, and fight British soldiers. And so when you read the document, the way it's actually formatted is this long list of grievances against George III, who is the King of England, and everything that he has done wrong and every way that he has wronged the colonies. I actually, like, one of the ways that I think about the Declaration of Independence is kind of like a breakup letter, sort of like that point, at least, like, if the breakup is bad, right, where you tell the other person, like, everything that is wrong with them. And so that's kind of what the founding fathers of America are doing in the Declaration of Independence. So after, you know, they pontificate about these Enlightenment ideals of, you know, the consent of the governed and, you know, what democracy should look like, they just kind of get into a laundry list of complaints.
1: Yeah. And what does the Declaration of Independence specifically say about the relationship between Indigenous peoples and settlers 250 years ago?
2: Well, that's what's really interesting. So most of the time when people talk about the Declaration of Independence and the founding of the United States, they sort of skip over the native part, right? Like we've just been written out of the story of America. But without us, you actually don't know what happened. And so going back to that list of grievances, there are a lot of historians that think that that list has an order and that basically it's climactic, right? Like, so the last grievance, the last complaint is a thing that our founders were most angry about. And that last complaint contains a racial slur. It calls Indigenous people merciless Indian savages. And so, you know, according to our founding document, you know, one of the most famous documents in all of human history, the thing that the founders were most upset about was Native Americans, you know, and I don't know how much people in Canada are familiar with this, but like the popular story of the revolution is sort of taxation and representation, right? That the King of England was taxing the colonies. We didn't have representation in Parliament, and this was unjust. But when you read the Declaration, that's actually not the main reason. And there's actually a lot of history behind why that complaint is there in the first place.
1: And why would it be left out? Why is that something that they, as you said, skip over? If that's their biggest complaint, you'd think that that would, you know, kind of move up in the little celebration line there.
2: Yeah, right. I mean, I think there's a certain version of the story as Americans that we want to tell, right? And so we want to tell this version of the story where England is the bad guy. We're the good guy. You know, it's kind of David standing up to Goliath. We're the little guy, but we were brave and we loved freedom and liberty and justice. And those were the things that we fought for. And the American Revolution was also a fight over who would control the continent of North America. And so one of the big things that the colonists wanted was land, was more indigenous land. And for a lot of reasons, but the main one is that basically England had been at war a lot. War is really expensive. Indigenous nations were organized and fighting back against expansion. England didn't want another expensive war with indigenous nations. And so the crown was basically telling colonists, no, you can't have more indigenous land. And what that looked like was this order from the king. It was kind of like a royal proclamation, but basically he said, colonists, you can't move west past the Appalachian Mountains. You can't move west past that mountain range. And that angered the colonists so much that actually a backcountry militia attacked British troops, like fired guns on British troops who were going to trade and talk with tribes. And so, you know, we sort of teach the revolution again as being about taxation, representation, liberty, all of these things. But the first time colonists are firing guns at British troops, I think you could argue in some ways the first shots of the American Revolution weren't fired over any of those things, but were fired over native land.
1: Mm-hmm. And of course, what you're saying is that the term merciless Indian savage is not associated with a good guy image so much.
2: Yeah. I mean, to say that, like, one of the things that united the colonists in their fight against England was racial hostility towards indigenous people. That's a very different origin story than the story of all men are created equal.
1: Mm-hmm. Ironic. In fact, right?
2: Yeah.
1: What types of historic sites did you visit for this podcast?
2: Oh, that's a great question. One thing I should mention too is that we created the podcast in collaboration with some really amazing Indigenous scholars and historians who really kind of guided our thinking. So all this stuff I've been sharing about the real reason for the American Revolution, I learned from a scholar named Ned Blackhawk, who's Western Shoshone. We also talked to Nick Estes, who's a citizen of the Lower Brule Sioux tribe. Phil Deloria, who's Dakota descent, and Maggie Blackhawk, who is Ojibwe. And they're, I mean, I just can't stress enough how amazing their scholarship is. But yeah, we went to a bunch of different places. So we went to Fort Snelling in Minneapolis. We went to the Boston Tea Party Ships and Museum and watched like a historical reenactment of the Boston Tea Party. We spent actually a lot of time in Ohio talking about some of the early expansion and wars that happened in the early years of the Republic. I visited the town where actually my Cherokee family lived the summer that the Declaration of Independence was signed, where my family was living in 1776. And during the war, colonial militias actually burned their town to the ground and they became refugees. And so, yeah, we went all over the country to kind of visit different people and also report from those places and tell a more accurate and honestly just the true story of our country's founding.
1: Mm. Was there a site that impacted you the most, perhaps the village where your ancestors lived? What was that like?
2: Yeah. I mean, it was really powerful. I mean, I think What struck me being there is just how beautiful it is. So, we, like a lot of Indigenous nations, but we often built villages or towns next to water, next to rivers. And so this town called Hiawassee is next to a river that still carries that name, Hiawassee. But from the town center, so it's kind of in a floodplain, kind of a river plain. But from the town center, I mean, you're right there, the Appalachian Mountains, and they kind of just rise up in a way that's really beautiful. And so you can just kind of imagine what it would have been like to live there. Other visit that was really powerful, we spent a lot of time with the Miamia Nation, or the Miama tribe in Ohio and Indiana. The first big war that the US fights is over Miamia land. And to hear about how strongly and honestly, in many ways, effectively, their tribe resisted US expansion. Obviously, eventually the US did expand. But to hear those stories of Native resistance was for me really moving and inspiring.
1: Yeah. So after all the conversations that you've had over the last year, how much would you say the average American knows about the history of Native Americans in America?
2: Oh, I would say very little. Yeah, no, I would say next to nothing. Yeah, I mean, I think that there's a sense that Indigenous people were here first. I think most Americans know that. I think that the average American thinks that what happens to Native people was wrong, right? That it was bad. But it's sort of treated like this tragic, distant chapter of the American story. It's one of those things where, it happened a really, really long time ago. And, it's really bad that our government did that, but it was a long time ago. And I think most people really don't think that that history affects them. But how our government treated Native Americans became a blueprint, and it became a blueprint that our government used over and over again. And so, like one example that we talk about in the podcast is during World War II, when our government wanted to incarcerate Japanese Americans, they actually worked with the Bureau of Indian Affairs to figure out how to do that because the Bureau of Indian Affairs had experience detaining families and detaining people. And so when our government wanted to build a concentration camp during World War II, it looked very purposely to what it had done to Native Americans. And that happens over and over again in our history. And the way I think about this history is that it's almost like it built these fault lines in American democracy. It sort of maps out these fault lines in our government. And I think we're living through a political moment where those fault lines are actually opening up. And so for me, the big argument isn't you should know this history because history is important. The big argument is you should know this history because actually, without it, you don't understand what's happening today. I keep hearing people go to, with the fear of the rise of authoritarianism in the United States, I keep hearing people look to other countries, right? Look to Nazi Germany or Putin's Russia to try to understand, how does authoritarianism exist? How does it take hold? Where does it come from? And we don't actually have to look outside of the United States to learn those lessons. And if we want to understand authoritarianism in the United States, we need to understand the root. And I would argue that that root is what our government did to Native Americans. Rounding people up and putting them in a concentration camp isn't how democracies govern. And our government did that over and over and over again. And if we think that our government can do those things and that it would never affect anyone but Native Americans, I think we're all kidding ourselves.
1: And are still doing it, quite frankly, because, while this is a history podcast, you also reference current events like the Capitol riots on January 6th, and last year's shooting of Renee Good by ICE agents in Minneapolis. Why are current events like that important in this history podcast?
2: The story of why we talked about Renee Good is actually this almost wild coincidence, but coincidence feels so light for how heavy the content is. But we were actually visiting a historic site in Minneapolis called Fort Snelling with a historian named Nick Estes. And during the Dakota Wars, Fort Snelling was a concentration camp where Dakota people were kept. And that concentration camp was actually just one measure of this entire effort to basically force all Dakota people out of the state of Minnesota. There were mass executions, there were death marches, there were bounties placed on Indigenous heads. People who didn't leave were literally hunted to the ends of the earth, right? And so we're at Fort Snelling, and we're in the car, and Nick gets a call from his wife that ICE had just shot and killed someone. And so we were actually there the day that ICE shot and killed Renee Good. And the next morning, I was back at Fort Snelling, but I wasn't there to tour a historic site. I was actually there to document a protest. And there was a protest happening at the Fort Snelling campus, because it's where ICE is headquartered in Minneapolis today. And ICE is there because it's still federal land. And it's federal land because it was once a military reservation. And so there's this way that the history echoes, right? Where, you know, the same thing detaining people is happening in the same place, Fort Snelling. But it's even deeper than that, because the reason why it's happening there legally goes back to what our country did to Native Americans in more ways than one. And so that's really what we're trying to lay out for listeners.
1: Mm-hmm. Well, it's a really excellent podcast. And finally, Rebecca, what do you hope listeners, you know, will take away from First America besides a much needed history lesson?
2: Yeah, I mean, I think that we're at a really critical moment politically in the United States. And I think a lot of people are looking around for an answer to a big question, which is how did we get here? Like, how is this happening in the United States? How did we get here? And a lot of the explanations that I've heard, you know, that it's we're seeing this rise in authoritarianism because of, you know, the YouTube algorithms, or men are lonely, you know, or the economy. To me, all those reasons feel almost kind of too shallow or inadequate. And I really believe that the root of our current political crisis is in our history, and is in the history of what our country did to Native Americans. And I think if we don't try and pull this political trend out at the root, it'll be kind of like chopping off the head of a weed. It'll only grow back stronger. Yeah. And so I think that my main thing that I hope that listeners come away with is an understanding of how we got here as a country, because I think without that, we'll never find our way out.
1: Rebecca, thank you so much for your time today.
2: Yeah, thank you so much for having me.
1: Rebecca Nagel is a citizen of the Cherokee Nation. She is a journalist and the host of a new podcast called First America. This is Unreserved on CBC Radio 1, Sirius XM, U.S. Public Radio, and Native Voice 1. I'm Rosanna Deerchild. Today, the true story of America, how Indigenous creatives are revealing their side of history. Still ahead, imagine having to build a model of one of the most traumatic pieces of your history with sugar cubes. As a child, Brad Manoa had to do just that. In California, Spanish missions date back to the 18th century, and the classroom project that helped tell that piece of history became one of his inspirations.
0: One of the big projects that you do in fourth grade is to build a diorama of a mission, and usually you do out of sugar cubes. So in my case, I made a sugar cube diorama of a mission, and it was meant to sort of celebrate that era of time and kind of romanticize it. And I read an article recently that said, literally, they sugarcoated that part of history with these sugar cubes. We knew that that wasn't the true, complete history of California, but that's not what was taught in the schools.
1: Brad Manoa on the new docuseries, People of the West. Taking us there, new music from Shawnee Kish. Coming off her first full-length album, Ride at Dawn carries on themes of sexual identity and the reclamation of Shawnee's Haudenosaunee heritage. She says this song is an anthem to bring people together at a time when the world seems more divisive than ever. This is Shawnee Kish with her latest single, Ride at Dawn.

0: That is Shawnee Kish with Ride at Dawn. More from Unreserved after the break.
1: It's 1:30. Good afternoon. I'm Janet French in the CBC Edmonton newsroom. A severe storm ripped through northern Alberta last night, causing extensive damage to a small village. In a post on social media, Alberta Forestry Minister Todd Lowen says a tornado passed through Giroux-ville last night. The town foreman tells CBC News a funnel cloud approached the village at around 8 p.m., bringing severe wind and torrential rain. He says the storm caused extensive damage to several buildings, some roofs were torn off, and power was knocked out in areas of town worst hit by the storm. No injuries have been reported. Lowen says he toured the region overnight and emergency crews and residents are busy repairing the damage. And after more than three decades in local politics, Calgary Buffalo MLA Joe Cece says he won't be running in the next provincial election. Cece spent five terms on Calgary City Council before entering provincial politics in 2015 and becoming Alberta's finance minister. Three other NDP MLAs have announced they will not be running in the provincial election next year. Cece says he doesn't know whether Alberta NDP leader Nahed Nenshi will run in the Calgary Buffalo riding. Turning to weather in Edmonton today, periods of rain with a risk of a thunderstorm, about 5 to 10 millimeters. Right now in Edmonton, it is 15 degrees.

0: Welcome back to Unreserved. Today, we're taking a closer look at the history of America, just in time for its 250th birthday. The United States of America spans thousands of kilometers across the Western Hemisphere. Roughly the size of the entire continent of Europe, every territory holds its own culture, history, and stories. Yet we rarely hear from those who have lived on those territories since time immemorial. What we currently call California was once home to hundreds of tribes, and a new docuseries aims to bring those voices forward to tell the true story of America. Brad Manoa is the creator and producer of People of the West. He's a member of the Toshavo clan of the Pechanga Band of Indians in Temecula, California. Brad, welcome to Unreserved.
1: Rosanna, it's a pleasure to be here, and thank you for having me. Really appreciate this platform.
0: It's a beautiful series, but sometimes difficult to watch because, you know, these are true histories of indigenous nations across Turtle Island. Why did you want to make this series?
1: Yeah, so, you know, in California, they teach California history in fourth grade. And when I was coming up in fourth grade, that was at a time where one of the big projects that you do in fourth grade is to build a diorama of a mission. And usually you do out of sugar cubes. So in my case, I made a sugar cube diorama of a mission, and it was meant to sort of celebrate that era of time and kind of romanticize it. And I read an article recently that said literally they sugarcoated that part of history with these sugar cubes. We knew that that wasn't the true complete history of California, but that's not what was taught in the schools. But years later, my wife and I, we have six children, and they were coming up through the same school system and being taught the same romanticized, idyllic, whitewashed version of history, not the true version. My oldest daughter was taken on a field trip to our local mission. And on that field trip, as this fun activity, they had them all make adobe bricks to give them a keepsake and something fun to do. And for us, that's akin to like slave labor, forced labor. And to have Native kids taken to a mission and being made to do that same labor that their ancestors were forced to, that if they try to run away, they were tortured or killed. There's something out of an alignment here. And I had read a book recently at that time by Deborah Miranda called Bad Indians, where she equates missions in California to plantations in the South and concentration camps in Nazi Germany. And I was just thinking, what would the outrage be if we were taking kids in the South to plantations to pick cotton as this fun activity? You know, it would be, there would be terrible outrage. But in California, nobody seemed to mind. And my second child, he was taken to a gold mining camp where they dressed him up like 49ers, and they taught all about how brave and adventurous the settlers were that came to California during the gold rush, with zero mention of the apocalyptic nature of that event for the Native people. But the most outrageous was my youngest son. This is just a couple years ago. He had this traveling assembly come to his school, which is just a mile or so from our reservation in Temecula. And they had all these kids play different people in California history in this sort of assembly. And so at a 3.5 hour assembly, there was a 2-minute portion where they taught the Native history before European contact. And he brought this darker skinned girl up who was not Native, and he put beads on her and he started playing flute music. And then he taught her to pantomime that she was rowing a canoe. And so she's up there doing that. That's the scene. And then the educator sort of went into this like movie trailer voice and was like, long ago in California, before Europeans made contact, there were Native people on this land. And he started talking about how they hunted and gathered and the life before European contact. But it was only a couple minutes. The next guest was Junipero Serra, who was one of the missionaries that founded all these missions up and down California. And then he turned into like a super fan of this guy. He was geeking out and asking him questions as if he was a celebrity. And he spent about 10 to 15 minutes on him alone. And then he turned to the girl who played the Native girl, and he said to her, and at one point, you tried to burn his mission down. Now, what do you have to say for yourself? And then the whole class started booing. And then the girl shrugged her shoulders and said, I don't know. And the teacher was like, that's not very nice, is it? And that was my son's educational experience about the indigenous perspective, the native history of California. And I was just like, something is grossly out of alignment here. And at that point in time, I started reading all these books, Bad Indians, We Are the Land, California, a Slave State, Murder State, An American Genocide, just trying to get my hands on everything I could about California history and what happened here, but from the native perspective. And then I realized, man, it's a lot to ask anybody, no matter what your attention span is, to wade through these thick, academic, heavy books. And I thought the way to communicate this should be through some kind of premium, prestigious media series that takes you through it all, but not in like a boring, you know, we can't have people watch it and get heavy-eyed and start to snooze. It has to be compelling and grip them, you know, from beginning to end. So that's how it all came about.
0: So as you were, you know, building these sugar cube histories, how do you think, you know, that translated into Californians' understanding their history and that history that's missing? What do they think happened?
1: It's funny you say that, because before we got funding for this series, I was a fellow of the Native American Media Alliance, and they gave us the opportunity to pitch our series to multiple studio heads and executives. And in one of those pitches, I went through my whole spiel, and the executive at the end, she stopped me and said, I have to apologize. I was born and raised in California, and I came up through the California education system, and I didn't even know there were natives in California. That tells you right there, in a nutshell, of how important these stories are. She didn't even know we existed. All of her media representation for natives came from the East, from our beautiful relatives to the East. But through Hollywood and stereotypes and Westerns and stuff, she didn't even know there were natives in California. And then it trickles into actual real life policy. And in these efforts that we have to defend sacred places, for example, our tribe went through this crazy, terrible land use battle. And this mining company, Granite Construction, wanted to mine one of our most sacred mountains, like our Garden of Eden, the place where we believe the first funeral in history ever happened. They wanted to mine that mountain for aggregate, not even for our community, but to send to San Diego. And we tried to testify at these hearings, this mountain is sacred to us. And we even told our creation story publicly for the first time ever. And their response was to hire a non-native expert from out of state who never spoke to the tribe to come in and refute what we were saying and say, I respectfully disagree. This mountain essentially is not sacred to them. They're wrong. And everybody in the room threw their hands up. And so a lot of people say, well, look, this happened long ago. It doesn't affect you today. Well, like, why is this history important? Like, you know, let's just get over it and move on. But that's the kind of thing that we're wrestling with. We're trying to protect this mountain. They were going to mine it for 75 years. Every 15 minutes, you're going to hear this dynamite going off where they're blowing this thing up. And we're trying to say no. And it could all be solved if everybody had foundational knowledge of true California history. You know, there's plenty of other places they could go for aggregate, but that to us was sacred. And if they understood that, we could build a better community. You know, there'd be a better future for all of us if they had this as foundational knowledge. Yeah. So,
0: why do you think the indigenous perspective is missing in that history?
1: I think it's because we like to tell stories about ourselves that make us feel good. When I was coming up and what I saw with my kids is California wants to tell a story about itself that makes you feel patriotic. It makes you feel like, oh, I'm so grateful to be American and Californian. And here's the beautiful stories that I can sort of rally behind. I think the indigenous perspective is missing because it's hard history to reckon with, and it makes people uncomfortable. We don't like to feel uncomfortable. You know, we like to feel good. And so there's been this terrible whitewashing of the history so that everybody who learns it can sort of feel good and feel proud. And I am of the mindset that the truth shall set you free. And if you know the truth, then you can learn and move on and heal. And it's all based in reality. But I think that's one of the reasons why the Indigenous perspective is missing a lot of the times.
0: You're listening to Unreserved on CBC Radio 1, Sirius XM, U.S. Public Radio, and Native Voice 1. I'm Rosanna Deerchild. My guest today is Brad Minowa, the creator and producer behind People of the West. The docuseries is meant for the screen, but also the classroom. Back in 2021, California signed a law that requires every high school student to take an ethnic studies class. People of the West is now part of one ethnic studies curriculum at a high school in Temecula, California. And Brad says his team is working with the Department of Education to get the series into every school in the state.
1: For the longest time, other people have told our history. And it's not always a bad thing. Like Benjamin Madley, for example, he wrote this book, An American Genocide. He defines genocide, and then he details and makes an argument for why that term, genocide, can be accurately used in California. And that reference was invaluable to us. He's a real ally, and he did a lot of good work, but it's told from a non-Native perspective, so a lot of people were critical of that. Like 99% of our series is told from California Native scholars, PhDs, historians, culture bearers, linguists, and because of that, there's an authenticity and there's an expertise that you wouldn't get from non-natives. And there's a passion and a ingrained thematic sense of survival and resilience, right? Because they all exist because of what our ancestors went through. And our collective voice together is louder than any of us could be on our own.
2: For the Payam Kawicham, the first person to be born is the sand, is the land. And that sand and that land is a relative. They have a spirit. And this included all of our plants, all of our stones, our rocks, all the minerals. They're treated just like we treat people today. You need to care for the land, and then the land will care for you.
0: Our creation. The series includes several origin stories or creation histories. Why did you want to include those origin histories, those creation stories from an Indigenous worldview in the series?
1: So ask any tribe in the world, let alone California, if any of their sacred places have come under threat by development, by some corporation or government or agency. And the answer will always be yes, 100%. In California, these places are threatened left and right, up and down the state. And we're constantly trying to say and explain to people that mountain isn't just a mountain. Like in our case, literally Earth Mother laid down and became that mountain when she gave birth to every living thing. So if you're going to blow it up and take it for aggregate, for us, it's a sacred being. When we tell our creation histories, it helps people understand what those landmarks, what those features are, what the land is for us. It's something that's supposed to be conserved and protected, and we're supposed to have this reciprocal relationship with these places. If we take a little, we give back so that it can sustain itself. And I wanted everybody that watches the series to have a foundational knowledge that these places to us are much more significant. And also, if you look at creation stories from other, like, more prominent religions like Christianity, it all starts in Genesis with these origins. And it helps establish for Christianity in that sense why everything exists and what our place is in the world and what our purpose is meant to be. And I wanted people to understand on the same level, Native people in these tribes, we all have our own version of that creation history that should be taken on the same level as any more dominant creation's history.
0: Right. You know, it's one thing to learn the history of a place, but you've done something really beautiful and interesting and expansive with the, you know, the dramatizations that you've included in the series. It really brings it to life. Why did you want to reenact some of those historic events?
1: You know, I grew up watching films as this little, as you can tell, like a light-skinned Native person living on a reservation. And I'm running around with all my cousins and relatives trying to figure out what my identity is. And I'm watching films like Dances with Wolves and Last of the Mohicans and whatever was out there at the time, right? That's all I had access to. But I was never seeing our people represented at all. And I was seeing Hollywood's version of the story. But I've always longed for that. I've always wanted to see our people represented and our stories represented on the same level as any premium Hollywood, you know, top tier production. And so for me, it was important not to just have talking heads with archival and not to just do pantomime reenactments like you'll see sometimes on some History Channel shows where actors are sort of pantomiming what's happening while a voiceover is taking you through it. I wanted scripted dialogue. And on top of that, I wanted anybody who watch to relate to these people as real human, not just people in the past. So what we did in every episode is we drove the narrative from a mother's perspective. When I think of my mother, I'm extremely fond of her and all the lessons she taught me. And the thought of her suffering in any way devastates me. And so I wanted to, we wanted people to connect in a real way and be like, oh, that's like what my mom would do. Or that's like, you know, what my uncle would do. And so the reenactments, that's how we kind of try to drive some of those emotional moments.
0: Yeah.
1: And I find that it's this perfect hybrid of, somebody told me the term recently, edutainment. It's this perfect hybrid of education and entertainment.
0: Good word. Get that in the dictionary immediately. Is there one, you know, particular event that you think or hope will be, you know, most impactful on viewers?
1: Well, the most relevant, I think, is episode 10, because we're talking about the present day and what the future could be like. And we're trying to bring awareness to non-Native viewers. Like, one of the most important things was not to just preach to the choir, right? Not to keep telling these stories to Native people or allies who already know them, but to reach people who never knew this, to reach across the aisle and to reach new people. And so in episode 10, we try to introduce people to the concept of land back, water back, fire back, repracticing our cultural burnings, NAGPRA, calling out some of the universities that aren't giving the remains of our ancestors back, and they're fighting us on that. We talk about food sovereignty, and we showcase a tribe that's planted this beautiful farm, Tamalpak Farms, and what the work that they're doing in sustainability. And we're trying to show what the future could be like if we reintroduce Native knowledge and stewardship and storytelling to the wider world.
0: Speaking of present day, July 4th is just a few weeks away, and that's when America declares its independence once again. How do you typically mark that day?
1: That's an interesting question, because I feel conflicted. Because America has a troubled past, one that we can be critical of. But I'm also patriotic in a sense, that I believe that America can be a great thing if it can learn from its mistakes, and if it can pivot from where we're at right now and being so divisive to being more of a peacemaker and a healer of these hard histories. It's by no mistake that we finished and are releasing this thing this year in 2026, America's 250th anniversary. And I think it's because something bigger at play wants us all to reckon with this history, to address it, to know it collectively, and then to move on and fix the mess that was made. And so I think it's more important now than ever to look at it critically and figure out a better way forward. Because if we can make all of our decisions now, anything that we want to do in the future, if that can come from an informed place where we know the truth and we're making decisions based off the truth, we'll build a better tomorrow than if we're making these decisions based off some fairy tale.
0: You recently did a screening of the series. What was some of the responses you got?
1: Oh my gosh, Rosanna. I've had a few screenings in my life as a filmmaker that were impactful and moments, really. But that the night we screened it for my tribe was one of the most amazing, impactful experiences of my existence. I'm sitting in a room. There were just around 600 of us watching episodes one and two. Episode one, like I mentioned, is First Contact. Episode two is all about the mission era, not the sugar-coated version. We tried to get into the harrowing details of that. But we're watching it in this room collectively, all the descendants of the people who experienced this history. And the only reason we exist today is because they fought and survived and resisted and strategized and got through it. So it made it so powerful. And what we did was we put cameras in the front facing back on the audience because we wanted to see their faces so that we could track how different moments were landing. And it was just the most beautiful thing to sit there and watch the footage of them reckon with it. Their brow gets furrowed. They wince. They're emotional. They tear up. They laugh. They smile. It was the most beautiful thing. And then we had this little Q&A after that turned more into a testimonial than them asking us questions. And get this, we had sent episode six to a family just to focus test it because they're also boarding school survivors and they come from that. And episode six is about boarding schools. Their two boys used to have long, beautiful hair and they cut it off for a variety of reasons. And after they saw episode six, they came to their mom and they say, "Mom, I want to grow my hair long again." And that feedback alone was worth anything. It told me so much. It was so indicative of the type of impact that I want this to have on Native people and what I hope it can do for non-Natives to help understand our plight. But just knowing that two boys are going to grow their hair long again, like, I call it a success.
0: Yes, absolutely. That's a beautiful success. This has been over 6 years in the making. You've talked to all the tribes in California and got their participation. You've learned about their histories, their creation stories, and what happened to them on that land. How has it changed you?
1: Oh, man. That's a great question. So the people that I work with that got into filmmaking, we got into it because we wanted to have fun doing what we do. I didn't get into it to like change the world, just to be totally transparent with you. I wanted to make like movies like the ones that I saw and to have fun and have big explosions and, you know, aliens and all that stuff. But as we worked on this, it changed me because I realized filmmaking and film and the visual medium of film is the most powerful form of communication on the planet, with the music and the spoken word and the visuals, the optics. It has this power to soften hearts and to win over minds in ways that you can try to do in rooms like we were doing while we were in these hearings trying to protect our sacred places. But when somebody's dug in, they almost can't hear you. But if they can sit in their own way in a dark room and just watch something and go through it, there's an openness that I find. And so it changed me in a way of no longer wanting to use this, the power of filmmaking, to just tell like the fast food version of a story that has no nourishment in it, but to really use it for good and for impact.
0: But you kind of did make a movie with explosions and aliens. Just not the ones he thought.
1: Yeah, that's funny. You're exactly right.
0: And finally, how do you hope your film will land with viewers? What do you want them to take away?
1: So we launched on all these social media channels like Instagram, Facebook, TikTok. We just met with a local city council, and one of them said to us, you know, that he heard from some of the other more conservative council members that it's not really an issue anymore. There's not really any racism today. Nobody's really racist anymore. And there was a gasp in the room like, oh man, is that really the mindset? Do people really think that that is true? If you look at the comments on any one of our posts on Instagram, Facebook, TikTok, you'll see the racism. You'll see the other side saying terrible things like, boo-hoo, you should be mad at your ancestors for not fighting harder, and terrible things like that. And then there's this argument back and forth of people debating all of these facts and details. It's just so exhausting. And so I hope that people will just watch this series with an open mind and an open heart, and then they'll see a bigger picture of what humanity could be if we stop all of that, if we stop that arguing and fighting, and we move on in a better way, in a good way.
0: Well, thank you so much for your time today, Brad.
1: Thank you. I really appreciate you and this platform, and you taking the chance to watch this series. It's an honor. Notion Lovik, we say in our language, which literally means my heart is good. Notion Lovik. Thank you.
0: Brad Manoah is the creator and producer of People of the West. He is a member of the Toshavo clan of the Pechanga Band of Indians in Temecula, California. That's all our time on Radio Indigenous. This episode was produced by Kim Casher, Rhiannon Johnson, and Amanda Gear. I'm your favorite cousin, Rosanna Deerchild, coming at you from Winnipeg in Treaty 1 territory. Get an Asngamit Manoah. I go safe.

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2: World War II veteran Roland Lalonde turns 104 on July 1st. As a young infantryman in the legendary Vandoos Regiment, he took part in the spring offensive that helped liberate Holland. Roly reflects on this story from here with host Gloria Makarenko after the news.
3: This is the CBC News. It's 17 degrees in Edmonton. Good afternoon, I'm Janet French in the CBC Edmonton Newsroom. The federal government is making another attempt at ensuring safe drinking water in First Nations. Legislation introduced today commits more than $4 billion in new funding for water and wastewater infrastructure. As Olivia Stefanovich reports, the government's first attempt to do so last year failed after Parliament was prorogued.
4: Every person deserves access to safe drinking water.
5: Indigenous Services Minister Mandy Golmasti reintroducing the First Nations Clean Water Act.
4: Across Canada, there are laws and regulations that set minimum standards for drinking water. But in First Nations communities, there's not.
5: The new bill aims to change that. But unlike the old bill, it won't affirm into law that First Nations have a human right to clean drinking water. Alvin Fidler is the Grand Chief of Anishinaabe Aski Nation in Northern Ontario.
6: You know, I wish that the language on human rights was stronger.
5: Criticism also coming from the Conservative Party's Indigenous Services critic, Billy Morin.
7: To me, the Prime Minister treats First Nations like a risk to be managed.
5: There remain 38 active long-term drinking water advisories in 36 First Nations across the country. Olivia Stefanovich, CBC News, Ottawa.
3: There will be no more Saturday night NHL games on CBC. The owner of Hockey Night in Canada, Rogers, says it has a new programming strategy. Jamie Strachan has the details.
8: It's the end of an institution. Starting next season, NHL hockey will not air Saturday nights on CBC as part of the iconic Hockey Night in Canada program. CBC introduced live hockey to Canadians in 1952 and has since aired games on Saturday nights as part of a sub-licensing agreement with Rogers, who acquired the Canadian rights in 2013. Michael McKinley is the author of Hockey Night in Canada, 60 Seasons.
9: It was a unifying force in the country. The CBC invented how to tell the story of hockey for broadcast.
8: In a joint statement, CBC and Sportsnet said CBC will no longer carry games as Rogers begins a new 12-year television deal with the NHL. Kerry Kaplan, the owner of the sports marketing firm Cosmo Sports and Entertainment, says the decision is a loss for fans and the CBC.
10: If you ask people what defines CBC, Hockey Night in Canada will be voted first.
8: The CBC says it will focus more on amateur sports going forward. Jamie Strachan, CBC News, Toronto.
3: Closer to home, a severe storm ripped through northern Alberta last night, causing extensive damage to a small village. In a post on social media, Alberta Forestry Minister Todd Lowen says a tornado passed through Girouville last night. The town foreman tells CBC News a funnel cloud approached the village at around 8 p.m. He says the storm caused extensive damage to several buildings. Some roofs were torn off and power was knocked out in some areas of town worst hit by the storm. No injuries have been reported. The small eastern Alberta village of Manville is remembering former NHL player Kyle Calder, who died this week at the age of 47. Calder was from Manville and died after a brief illness, according to a social media post from his daughter, Madison. The left winger spent most of his career with the Chicago Blackhawks, but also played for Philadelphia, Detroit, Los Angeles, and Anaheim. He later coached youth hockey, including for the Los Angeles Junior Kings. Kent Stodden lives in Manville and was a friend of Calder's. He says he would always make time for the community.
11: He was as good homegrown roots and generous as he could be in any way possible.
3: Stodden says Calder remained connected to his hometown throughout his life by showing up to local minor hockey practices when visiting or helping raise

0: driving is an interest of mine. And just, yeah, I think it's other priorities are going to take the four for me now, and that's okay. It's a time for that.
1: It's unclear if Alberta NDP leader Nahed Nenshi will run in CC's riding of Calgary-Buffalo. Turning to the weather in Edmonton today, periods of rain with risk of a thunderstorm, windy, gusts up to 50 kilometres an hour, high of 18. Right now it is 17 degrees.

0: Welcome to The Story From Here. I'm Gloria Makarenko in Vancouver. Now, if you're a wild animal fan, then you will be pleased to hear that we have two stories today on topic. One about porcupines. This is how they sound. Who knew? And the second story is, well, wildlife adjacent, shall we say. It's about a fun trend that is North American-wide right now. The return of porch geese. Decorative statues of geese dressed in clothing on people's porches.
1: I just started seeing them online. I had a couple of friends that I knew got them and were dressing them up, and they had funny names for them. And then I was like, yeah, I may as well jump on the trend and get one for us, too.
0: Her goose is named Bill and sits on her Halifax front porch. Porcupines, porch geese, and a whole lot more coming your way this hour on The Story From Here. Let's get started. Ready, set, mow! The Triple Town Crown Lawn Mower Racing Circuit kicked off earlier this month in Saskatchewan. And it's far from your average race. These grass and furious drivers put their pedal to the metal on their mowers. Race Commissioner Dan Hopper joined CBC Saskatchewan's Peter Mills.
2: Hey, how are you?
3: I'm doing well. First, Dan, I do shout outs to small towns, and I've still never mentioned Domaine. So tell us about Domaine.
2: Well, Domaine's just a small little hamlet there just east of Beachy in the Arm of Victory. And yeah, there's about 21 of us here. I'm number 17, I think.
3: So okay.
2: I've got t-shirts, I think.
3: Fantastic. Well, it's great to connect with you there. Look, Dan, I've seen mower racing before, but not the Triple Town Crown. What is it exactly?
2: So we're similar in some ways to other lawnmower racing circuits or races, but a lot of different in others. So we're kind of a grassroots organization. We kind of just started just from an idea. We kind of threw it together about 4 years ago at Beachy Rodeo in 2022. And it's just kind of taken a life of its own. We're just kind of riding the momentum. People love it. And well, we have so much local involvement. So it's turned into three races. We've got the King George Cup, the Domaine Grand Mower Rally in August, and then our final is still Beachy Rodeo at the end of September.
3: All right. Some listeners are wondering what kind of lawnmowers you're using, because obviously they can't just be the run-of-the-mill ones.
2: No, they're definitely not. We do have different classes now. So we used to just kind of run everything together. Everyone just build a racing mower and off you go. But now we've got Superstock, which is our kind of entry-level class. So you just take your mower, maybe old mower you're working with right now, you drop the deck off, swap your pulleys, and maybe play with the governor a little bit and make it go as fast as you can. There, that's your Superstock mower. Pro modified, it's a little more to it. You know, it's you're doing a lot more custom work, custom chassis, maybe a motorcycle engine. Kind of sky's the limit with pro modified. So, and we've got a lot of guys really interested in that. They want to be in the top tier.
3: And what kinds of crazy modifications have you seen over the years? I'm guessing people get pretty creative.
2: Yeah, we've had some guys put in quad rear ends, but we've kind of moved away from that. Lots of guys, just solid rear axle, maybe welding your rear diff solid, just so, you know, you got posi, so both wheels spin.
3: Right, yeah.
2: our craziest one's a fellow there, he's from Beachy, his name's Brooks. And he's got a Gixxer 400 engine in there, and that thing just absolutely screams. So you know it when he's coming up behind you, let me tell you.
3: Okay, well, you have different classes now, obviously. Have you had to ban anything from competitions?
2: Well, I wouldn't say so much ban. We discourage some things. Mostly just anything that could endanger, you know, your fellow drivers, sharp edges, quad tires. We like to stay away from those just because some of them are

0: aggressive.
1: Right.
0: But really, we like to, you know, encourage people to be creative. You know, do whatever you think will work and that you want to try. And we kind of readjust the rules a little every year. We kind of, you know, we'll try it. And if it's not something good, we'll maybe say, maybe we shouldn't go in that direction. And we'll make a rule for it that, you know, that's not something we should do. So.
1: Well, Dan, you're race commissioner. Do you also have a ride in this competition?
0: Oh, absolutely. Yeah, I've been racing since day one. I'm the captain, the proud captain of the Domaine Dart racing team. So it's gone through a couple iterations. I'm on my third version now. But yeah, she's pretty quick. I finished second overall last year. I was pretty happy with that. But that's just first place loser, really.
1: Don't be so hard on yourself, Dan. What gets you so interested in this? Why mowers?
0: Well, you know, there's more than one reason, but amongst many of the most important ones is just, it's just something that, you know, a lot of us guys, the kind of friends, friend group we're in here, we just, something a little different, and it's really competitive, and it's something we can do at our community events that we do here, and it draws a big crowd, and it kind of, it sticks out. Like, when someone says lawnmower racing at your local community event, you want to go to that. It's not like slow pitch, which is great. Nothing wrong with slow pitch, but it really gets people motivated to come to your small town community event. And we've had so much success with it, and it makes such for a great day. And I'll tell you, when you finish your race at the end of the day as a mower racer, like, you're just amped right up, and it's one of the best days of your summer.
1: I love it. Dan, well, we are a provincial show where we got listeners in every corner of the province. So if people want to come check it out, what do they need to do?
0: Well, the very best thing to do would be follow us on Facebook, on our Facebook page, Triple Town Crown. We kind of post all of our information on there, pictures of the races after, information if you want to attend. It's all on there. And if you want to get involved, just feel free to message through that. If you want to build one or you want to sponsor, we're always looking for sponsorships, because money makes the world go round. And so, yeah, but yeah, definitely. Facebook page is the best way to go. Absolutely.
1: All right. Well, we only know you, Dan, so we're cheering for the Domaine Darts. Good luck.
0: Oh, thanks. I need all the cheering I can get here.
2: Dan Hopper is a race commissioner with the Triple Town Crown Lawnmower Racing Circuit. The next races are in August and September, and you can find out more on the Triple Town Crown Facebook page.

0: A bygone trend making a comeback on porches across North America is a trend of a feather variety. Imagine decorative geese dressed in clothes. Meg Campbell joined Jeff Douglas on Halifax Main Street to tell him all about it, fresh off her silly goose chase.
1: Well, today I won't be discussing any foul odors, but instead waterfowl decor. Porch geese are gracing households across our great province. While the concrete birds were once popular in the 1980s, they are making waves once more.
2: Come off it.
1: Yeah.
2: Porch geese.
1: Yes.
2: Porch geese.
1: Yeah.
2: Did I hear you right? Porch geese?
1: No, not Portuguese, like someone at Tim Hortons thought I said.
2: No.
1: Porch geese.
2: Geese of the porch.
1: Yeah. So to understand just how popular these geese are, I visited Taylor's Timber Mart in Musketuppet Harbor, and Colette Boucher is one of the managers there, and so and Heather Going is marketing these geese. So they both explained to me how quickly these geese are selling.
3: It's a craze out there, and we just decided to jump on the wagon and try and get some in and see if we could pique any interest. And we have.
1: Can you explain the extent of the interest?
3: Well, it's actually my daughter that was interested in getting one. And then we ordered in 36 because we weren't sure exactly how it was going to react with the public out there. And we just put a post out there, and Heather's phone went nuts, and everybody wants to have a porch geese.
4: We have another 40 on order. A new flock coming in 2.5 weeks. May have to order another one after that. They've only been here since yesterday, and they're already gone. This is all that's left, and these are already reserved.
2: So these geese are taking flight, Meg, in popularity, at least.
1: In a major way, Jeff, stores like Taylor's Timber Mart have a waiting list for people who need a goose.
2: Waiting list.
1: Absolutely. And while you might be imagining the people buying these geese are more seasoned women, it's actually people of all ages. As you know, Jeff, Grandma Core is in, and not just for grandmas, for youths like me.
2: I did not know that.
1: It's a very enticing trend.
2: I didn't even know Grandma Core was a thing.
1: Well, you heard it here first.
2: That's it.
1: Yeah. And these geese are simply an accessory of Grandma Core. So to better explain all of this is Mallory Underwater, who I met at Wheaton's, where she just purchased a cowboy outfit for her goose named Bill.
5: Well, I saw that there was porch geese going to be in stock at Withrow's Farm Market. So, and I was like, you know what? I really want one of those. I think like it just brought back a lot of nostalgia for me. My mom had a lot of ornaments in her yard growing up, like little, you know, concrete animals and stuff. So I was like, I'm going to get one because it'd be so fun for my kids to dress them up. And then I was so surprised how it sold out so quick when I got there. I think they opened at 9. I got there for 9:30. They were gone. So I was like, it's such a hot commodity. So anyways, yeah, I was lucky that I got my hands on one. I just started seeing them online. I had a couple of friends that I knew got them and were dressing them up, and they had funny names for them. And then I was like, yeah, I may as well jump on the trend and get one for us too.
2: I have so many questions. First of all, it's so disconcerting to know that something of this magnitude can be occurring right in your neighborhood. Essentially, this is the valley, and you can be completely oblivious to it. Second of all, clothing.
1: Yeah.
2: Clothing for the geese. Mallory purchased a cowboy outfit.
1: Yeah.
2: So the goose clothes are part of this trend. Like Cabbage Patch Kids. You got to have the accessories.
1: Absolutely. The clothes are an accessory to the accessory. So they are essential. And what's good for the goose is good for the retail gander, as I like to say. So naturally, many local stores across the province are taking heed of this trend and expanding their goose stock. I spoke with Veronica Ribble, the district manager of Wheaton's, who told me all about their goose clothing. It should be noted that the goose is referred to as Giddy by Veronica.
2: Thank you.
6: Giddy, she's referred to as her, has been around for quite some time, and she's kind of had a resurrection.
1: And now we got outfits here, too.
6: Now we have outfits, so we've got some pretty cool ones, and we've actually got more on order, so we're still expecting a bride and groom. So we've had a few people that are looking forward to that with a lot of the June weddings, summer weddings. They'll be absolutely hilarious.
1: So I mentioned one goose enthusiast who only had one outfit for her goose, but I met another porch goose named Petunia who has an entire wardrobe, including sunglasses and jewelry and hats. Ala Turgeon has owned Petunia for a year and wants to ensure her goose remains fashion forward.
7: She has her little rain suit. Obviously, we are in a bit of a damp spring, so you never know. Petunia's ready for it. She loves a damp spring for a good safe summer. She has her Grinchy outfit in case she's saucy at Christmas, and she also has like a Santa outfit. Then some of them, like I said, are homemade. One of my good friends crocheted this little hat for her. It actually matches a strawberry hat that I have for myself that another friend crocheted for me. She has her little bunny decor for Easter.
2: Year round.
1: For everything. So Petunia is locally made, by the way. Solid concrete, 100 pounds. The other ones were just filled with sand. Love them all, though.
2: This niche, it certainly sounds to me like a niche trend. Seems to have hit mainstream. What are people getting out of this, Meg?
1: Well, no harm, no foul, Jeff. And these geese are harmless except for hitting people in the wallets. But Taylor's Timber Mart is ensuring the sale of these geese can benefit their area in some way. In this clip, you'll hear from Goose Marketer Manager again, Heather, who has also bestowed, to her chagrin, a new nickname.
4: But what we're doing here is we partner with our local food bank. So if you come in to buy a goose and you bring a food bank donation, you get $10 off. People are having fun with them. People are enjoying them. It's been a long, draggy winter. They're buying sundresses for them. I shouldn't laugh, but they are.
1: I heard they call you Mother Goose because of it.
4: Because all I've been dealing with for 5 days now is geese. And for the next 5 days, it'll be geese. So yes, I'm Mother Goose. I'm retiring soon. There's a reason for that.
2: That was riveting.
1: I know.
2: Meg, thank you so much.
1: Honk, honk.
0: You can see some pics of the funny birds by Googling CBC Nova Scotia porch geese. Thanks so much to the CBC's Meg Campbell and Jeff Douglas in Halifax.

0: Kelowna General Hospital is likely a little cleaner after the BC healthcare system's top smellers went on patrol for bacteria. The four-legged super-smelling team is called Canines for Care. The dogs and their handlers paid a visit to the hospital earlier this month. Their mission? To sniff out a potentially deadly bacteria called C. difficile. CBC Charlotte Grew joined them.
1: Sneeze. No, sneeze. Sneeze. Where's your sneeze? Yeah. Where's your sneeze? Yeah. Lala Aksu, and I'm the manager of the canine unit, and then I handle the dogs and training as well. We have five dogs on board. They are all specialist dogs, how we call them. They all look for one bacteria only. It's called C. difficile. It's a bacteria that can make you very sick if you're immune compromised or on cancer medication or antibiotics, all the way to fatal, basically to death. And what these dogs do is they show us where the reservoirs are so that we can clean them up in the environment so that we can keep the spread as minimal as possible. Our dogs do go through a rigorous program in order to do this job. They have to show us their proficiency, their sensitivity and specificity has to be above 95. And then we get tested as a team as well, how well we gel with the dog as well. So we chose the Spaniel. We have Cocker Spaniels and we have Springer Spaniels, and then one Labrador Retriever. We prefer our Spaniels because A, people love them. They have their floppy ears. They're very highly sociable with people, and they're pretty sturdy in the environments as well. But then also on the other hand, they're excellent searchers. We have our dogs all come from a hunting breeding kennel out in Utah and Vancouver Island, where our dogs were bred just for the purpose of hunting. So their search urge is so preserved, and they just really bring this to the table here compared to our other dogs, maybe perhaps. So we are not a diagnostic tool that we basically go around and smell humans. That's not where we're needed, because we have our PCR tests for those things. And so what we do is we just skim those hallways, and they'll let us know. And usually it's high touch points, like if you think of an elevator button that people touch all the time. These are areas that the dogs would identify probably most likely. Or sometimes we have objects that are not looked at as well in the way of that they're not being cleaned on a regular basis, just because we don't think of it. Why we use the dog is the dog can screen a unit in about 15 minutes if it's an average size unit. And if we would go around and swap everything, we would swap that particular object, bring it back to the laboratory, grow it for 2 weeks to see if something is on there. So really we have a 2 week delay. So now the dog can tell us within 15 minutes, we need to clean this, this, and this, and we are good to go. And we use the dog more as a prevention tool than like after the fact, so that we are good to go basically before. If hospitals would be open for it, we would love to expand our program and do have it across Canada, basically. We have been out to Ontario as well a couple of times, so we do see ourselves to go anywhere who invites us. They work full-time, so they work Monday to Friday, just the way we work as well. However, the dog doesn't work the whole entire time. They go out screen, but also we have to train the dogs a lot, so we have a lot of training sessions for them. That's really where their fun part comes in for them, because we make that fun and they have to study their odors, and yeah, so that's what we do. And then of course when they have free time, they're just like any other dog. They love to go out for runs and swims and do all the things, as they almost tried this morning to pull us in the water.
0: The Canines for Care sent detection dogs towards several hospitals in BC's interior earlier this month. Thanks so much to Radio Canada's Charlotte Grew for tagging along.

0: If you've seen the newest Star Wars movie, some of the landscape might seem familiar. Part of it was shot on Quebec's very own Magdalen Islands. For about 10 minutes, the dunes of Pointe-aux-Loups and Dunes du Nord are showcased. This all had to be kept secret by the residents until the movie hit theaters on May 22nd. Chloe Zhangzhou Arsenault is the owner of KJ Productions, and she served as the on-site liaison for the Star Wars production team. Here she is with Breakaway guest host Peter Tardif.
1: Hello.
2: This has got to be a dream come true. I don't know if you're a Star Wars fan, but I mean, just to have this shot in your own backyard and obviously with everything that comes with Star Wars, this is incredible.
1: Yeah, it's a big, big production for us, you know. I did a lot of production in Quebec, a TV show or movie, but a production like that from Disney and Star Wars, it was like, what? Very impressed by all the team, and it's a big, big dream, yeah, to be a part of this.
2: So this was shot over 2 days last summer, so in June of 2025. You've been keeping this a secret this whole time.
1: Yeah, like I knew that from 2 years now, and I need to keep that secret until the movie just come out.
2: And I understand that you had some Madlino that were actually on the production team. They didn't even know what they were working on.
1: Yeah, they work on the movie on the set, and they didn't know that it was Star Wars. The only thing that I tell them is that was a movie from Disney. It's the only thing that I can say to them. So yeah, we respect that, and it was very, very secret for all the people here in Magdalen, and they knew just about it like everybody when the movie comes out.
2: So how did this come about? How does Disney end up on the Magdalen Islands?
1: Well, there's a producer designer, name is Andrew Jones, and when he was younger, he did a lot of trip with his family, and he just passed around the Magdalen Islands. And when people ask him beach and dunes, he remember the Magdalen. He didn't remember the name of the island, so he did some research on Google, and he found us. And he said, I think this is the place that it will be perfect for us. And someone of the team just come in the island, take some picture, and he checked that, and he said, yeah, I think Magdalen Islands is perfect. So they did some research, and they found me because I did a lot of production here in the island. And they called me, and they asked me to do that with them. So, of course, it was a pleasure to do it.
2: And what does that location look like for people who've never been to the Mags?
1: It's very beautiful. Like, we are very special here because of the beach. The sand is very particular, too. There's not a lot of people, like 12,000 people here, and we are like a little paradise here.
2: Yeah, and you mentioned there are 12,000 people on the Mags. To keep that secret for that long, even from the actual production team, that's just incredible. So you've seen the movie?
1: We don't have a cinema here, so I didn't saw all the movie yet. I just saw the scene that they did here.
2: And how good do those dunes look, the ones that you scouted for this team, for this production team?
1: Oh, it's very beautiful, and I'm very happy of the result. Seriously, like, they did magic because no actor come here. It's only visual effect and drone comes here, and they just put the image together after that with all the stuff in Star Wars, you know? I'm very impressed of the result.
2: How could this help put the Mags on the map, so to speak, when it comes to major productions like this? I mean, Star Wars is, you know, is probably one of the biggest franchises of all time.
1: Yeah, it's very huge, and I think it just can be good for us, you know? Like, a million people will just know what is the island because of that. And there's so many fans of Star Wars, and I think some people will just want to come to see where is the beach, where is it? So I think it's very great for the island.
0: Chloe Zhangzhou Arsenault is the owner of KJ Productions, a video company on the Magdalen Islands, and she served as the on-site liaison for the Star Wars production team. Thanks so much to Peter Tardif, guest host of Breakaway in Montreal. I'm Gloria Makarenko, and you're listening to The Story From Here.
3: It's 2:30. I'm Janet French in the CBC Edmonton newsroom. An Edmonton massage therapist has been charged with one count of sexual assault. This follows an investigation by the Edmonton Police Service into a complaint made earlier this month. A woman reported that a massage therapist touched her sexually without her consent. As a result, 36-year-old Julio Urebi was charged last week. An EPS news release says he worked at Bamboo Wellness in the area of 34th Avenue and 97th Street. Urebi has since been released with conditions. Investigators say they believe there may be additional complainants. And after more than three decades in local politics, Calgary Buffalo MLA Joe Cici says he won't be running in the next provincial election. Cici spent five terms on Calgary City Council before entering provincial politics in 2015 and becoming Alberta's finance minister. Three other NDP MLAs have announced they will not be running in the provincial election next year. Cici says he doesn't know whether Alberta NDP leader Nahid Nenshi will run in the Calgary-Buffalo riding. Nenshi became an MLA after running in an Edmonton-Strathcona by-election last year. Turning to the weather in Edmonton today, there will be periods of rain with risk of a thunderstorm, about 5 to 10 millimeters of rain. It's windy with gusts up to 50 kilometers per hour. If you're traveling to Calgary, watch out for a severe thunderstorm warning.
0: Welcome back to The Story From Here. I'm Gloria Makarenko in Vancouver, and I hope you're enjoying today's program. Coming up, a Second World War vet reflects on his life on the eve of his 104th birthday. But first, moose hunting season is still several months away. Nevertheless, some hunters are keeping an eye on the social media feeds of a Sudbury man. William Archibald hails from the Tekwatagamau Nation near Cochrane, Ontario. He has built a major online following, teaching people how to perfect their moose call. And behind the hunting demonstrations and viral moose calls is a story about addiction, homelessness, and recovery. The CBC's Faith Greco has more.
4: In a patch of forest behind an apartment building in Sudbury, William Archibald lifts a dried moose bone into the air and smacks it against nearby trees. It is supposed to sound like a moose moving through thick bush during the rutting season, which starts in the fall. William often hikes through this forest to record videos for social media. He runs several accounts under the name Moose Calling 101, dedicated to sharing hunting tips. His Facebook page alone has more than 50,000 followers.
5: This is a cow call, looking for a mate.

0: William is from Tekwa Tagamau Nation near Cochrane. The 37-year-old says he learned how to call a moose from family members during hunting trips in the bush. He says moose calling is all about patience, repetition, and learning how to listen.
1: I first started to learn doing all this stuff growing up on a reserve, talking to my uncles, my dad, my mom, my grandpa, my cousins. Me and my brother, we would always practice a lot, especially when we go hunting.
0: He says those lessons weren't only about hunting.
1: It's all about respecting the animals, the land, and the moose, honoring your kill, giving thanks, and always giving back and putting down tobacco.
0: For William, hunting is deeply spiritual. He describes it as something woven into his identity, a connection between his people and the animals. And he says after a moose is shot, that relationship continues.
1: We put our hands on his nose and just, you know, touch his fur, feel his fur, rub his nose, you know, and tell the moose that we love him. Thank you for giving up your life for me and my family and my people, you know, because you're feeding your family. And then you go to the elders, you drop off wild meat. And then people, whoever is hungry or wants wild meat, they come over and grab a bag or two, you know. And that's just how it goes on my community, and everybody's used to me doing that.
0: The hide is given to local tanners, and William says he removes the head and hooves of the moose.
1: And I put the head in the tree and the legs, tied them up in a tree so that the moose spirit keeps coming back to the land to honor and respect the moose.
0: But William says the path to building an online following wasn't easy. For years, he struggled with alcohol and drug addiction and homelessness.
1: I know what it's like to be at rock bottom, you know, to have nothing.
0: Then about 2 years ago in Timmins, he says something happened that changed his life. He was walking through the forest while using drugs.
1: And I was just, you know, like really skinny and frail. I started smoking there and, you know, I passed out, you know. And then I woke up, there was a bear licking my face.
0: He says instead of fear, he felt calm. And he says that encounter became a turning point.
1: The bear looked away and he started walking. And I got up right away and I started singing the bear song. When I started standing up on my 2 feet, I felt emotional too. I felt like crying. I felt like, because in our teachings, the bear means it brings medicine, and it also means like it's time to heal. So I felt like my time of struggling was up.
0: After that meeting with a bear, he says he started going to treatment centers and recovery homes. Today, William lives in Sudbury, and he says building Moose Calling 101 has helped keep him focused on recovery. Now he wants to pass those teachings on to others, including his 7 children.
1: Take only what you need. You don't need more than one moose, you just only need one. One whole moose is big, that's a lot of meat that can feed everybody. Like I feed my people like for a whole year with one moose, you know, on my reserve, you know.
0: Now he's trying to bring those teachings to a new generation of hunters. Later this summer, he plans to launch a moose calling app. The app will include recorded moose calls, hunting strategies, and traditional teachings. It will also allow hunters to practice and compare their own calls. William says the goal isn't just to help people get a moose. It's about reconnecting hunters with values he believes are being lost.
1: For our First Nations hunters, a lot of people are growing up without the teachings and elders, so they think it's normal. But for me, it's not normal whatever they're doing out there. And a lot of people see that, especially in the South. And I just want to bring forth the teaching of taking only what you need. That is a very important teaching. It's the pride of our nation. It's what makes us strong. And look at me, it's making me strong.
0: For CBC Radio, I'm Faith Greco in Sudbury.
1: This one's a bull gluck. This is like a huge bull. Like this is one everyone wants to know. It goes like this.
2: Thank you to CBC reporter Faith Greco for that story. 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Roland Lalonde earned a chest full of medals as an infantryman with the Vanduz in the Second World War. That regiment's motto is Je me souviens, or I remember. And Monsieur Lalonde certainly does, as do the people of the Netherlands, whom Lalonde helped liberate in the spring of 1945. Roland Lalonde will be celebrating his 104th birthday next month. And here he is in conversation with CBC Ottawa's Hallie Cottenham.
3: I can't understand why I never got wounded and others do. You're walking together, the guy gets it behind you or in front of you. I am the last survivor of the Second World War that served in Italy and the liberation of Holland.
4: From the Vandoos?
3: From the Vandoos, yeah.
4: Do you still have memories of your time there in the spring?
3: I haven't lost too much, I can tell you that. We started in Apeldoorn. We crossed Apeldoorn, we crossed the Yggdrasil River, we were on the German side. We had to clear a wooden area. The forest there were not like our forest here. Since it was all little pulp trees, about 6-7 inches circumference.
4: Couldn't hide behind them?
3: No. And then we did what we had to do. It was not a walk in the park, like some people say.
4: What did you have to do?
3: Chase a German back to a pocket in Amersfoort. Took us 3 weeks or 4 weeks, but we got there.
4: Do you remember what your weapon was?
3: 303 rifle and a Bren gun, and it was nothing heavy because we're infantry. But that's all we had.
4: Do you remember the sound it made?
3: Pow. That's all. The Bren gun is just like a machine gun. Just we had 2-inch mortar and hand grenade.
4: I didn't ask you what the sound of the German guns made.
3: Well, they have what we used to call morning minis. Morning minis. That made a sound. Oh, God, geez. It was awful. It was awful. It was frightful.
4: Did you lose anybody?
3: Oh, yeah. But I'm not going to go into that.
4: But you weren't hurt.
3: I was lucky. I've been lucky all my life.
4: Okay.
3: But the second or third day, we were getting the Germans to surrender. Platoons, regiments, they were defeated. They're just moving back into the pocket, like I said, in Amersfoort. And
4: how long had the Germans been occupying these villages?
3: 5 years, 5 years, 1939 or 40. They starved to death. There was no food for them. The German army took everything. There's a little joke that I was told by Mr. Vandenbell. The pro-German would go into a store. They wanted to buy something that was not there. When they left, they started to sing, "Nicks in the Winkel, all's in the cabin. There's nothing in the store, everything's in the cellar." I still speak a little Dutch, but
4: do you?
3: Much. Yeah, but not much.
4: But it must have been hard to see the people suffering.
3: What we liberated, they suffered. I can't explain to you the way that they lived under the Germans, but I can tell you, after we liberated them, we were like gods for them. Well, they were... They went crazy, berserk. They were liberated. The people were singing, dancing, crying, you name it, they had it.
4: How did that feel?
3: Felt good. All the trouble we had.
4: You said earlier that you didn't want to talk about the friends you lost. But I know that the Vandoos suffered losses, hundreds of people, over 1,000 injured.
3: I don't like to tell story because it goes back to me. I'd sooner forget that, put that in the back of my head and forget about it. And that's what I was told, and that's what we were told.
4: But yet you remember 80 years later.
3: Oh, yes. I remember them. You don't get too much attachment. You get friends. Your buddies, you protect yourself and protect your neighbor or your friend soldier, but you don't form too much attachment because I'd be crying still today. I can't understand why I never got wounded and others do. You're walking together, the guy gets it behind you or in front of you, and it, I had a friend, the first day he was hit by a burst of machine gun in the hip, and I didn't see him until 1946, and I was waiting for the bus in ECU on those days of Vanier, and who was it but Jerry? He stopped his car and said, he had a boot that was about 4 or 5 inches to balance, and his hip was metal or aluminum, whatever it was. He recognized me standing there waiting for the bus, and he stopped his car. He yelled, "Hey, Roland!" So I said, what happened to you, Jerry? He said, "I married my nurse." I said, "When did you come back to Canada?" He says, "Oh, about 2 months ago." Funny thing is, they moved on the same street as I was, on Carillon Street in Vanier. And I had him for a friend until he died. He was about 75, 80.
4: Wonderful to be reunited, safe and sound, yeah, in Vanier.
3: Yeah.
4: You have been an artist for more than 50 years.
3: I was doing oil in my late 40s and early 50s.
4: What do you paint?
3: Paysage.
4: Landscapes?
3: Landscape.
4: You showed me a German bunker?
3: Yeah, I have maybe 2 or 3. Yeah.
4: Why do you continue to paint landscapes from the war years, from your experiences in the war years?
3: The paintbrush guides me what to do, I guess. Bunkers, or whatever the German used, it was always a surprise. Minefields, you never knew. You never knew. A good soldier is one that can obey and do whatever you're told to do. You're trained to do that. And you protect yourself, you protect your brothers at arms. But that was life in the army, in the infantry. But it was an experience, I can tell you that. But I'm lucky. I'm very lucky. I'm 103, as I told you. I have on my memory. Yeah. I'm a very fortunate man. Very, very fortunate man.
4: I want to ask you one last question, because at this time of year, we talk a lot about the liberation of Holland, and the Dutch government sends over tulips, and the Dutch royalty comes around. And how do you feel when you are thanked all these years later? How do you feel about that?
3: I'm proud of myself. And the ambassadress, or ambassador, but lately it's an ambassadress, they come to see me about 2 or 3 times a year. I'm just a soldier. Like I said before, I'm the last survivor of the Italian campaign and the Dutch. And I'm very fortunate, and I thank God for that. It's the appreciation of the people of Holland. It doesn't matter if it's an ambassador or, oh, my mother was Dutch, and in her name, I thank you for your service that you did to our country. This is a letter from a 16-year-old girl. Read it, make you cry.
4: Even though many years have passed, your service still means a lot and deserves appreciation. I'm truly grateful for what you did, and I admire the example you have given through your bravery and commitment. Thank you for your service and for the sacrifices you made for your country. Best regards, Joy.
3: What do you think it does to me? What do you think it does? I do all the time. Get letters from little Dutch people, and makes me cry. it's beautiful. My life is beautiful. Who knows what tomorrow brings?
4: Merci beaucoup encore, monsieur.
3: Bienvenue, mon ami.
4: You had quite a mustache.
3: Oh, I did.
2: That was Roland, or Raleigh Lalonde, in conversation with the CBC's Hallie Cottenham. Monsieur Lalonde will celebrate his 104th birthday in July. He served with the Vendeuse in the Second World War and helped with the liberation of Holland.

0: porcupines have a reputation for being solitary and quiet. So you might not expect one to make this much noise at 5 o'clock on a Saturday morning. This is a recording made by Jennifer Wessel, spouse of Alex Mason, the producer of the Halifax Afternoon Show. Jennifer was walking along the edge of a road in Seaforth, Nova Scotia, trying to figure out, what is that? As she followed the sound, Jennifer encountered two porcupines who were engaged face-to-face. They both appeared to be adult-sized, but it was dark and hard to tell for sure. Were they fighting? Or were they mating? Well, Jeff Douglas, host of Main Street in Halifax, called on Hope Swinimer for answers. She is the founder of Hope for Wildlife in Seaforth, Nova Scotia.
1: To me, when I listen to that sound, it sounds very much like a baby porcupine talking to his mom or trying to get his mother's attention. And the reason I know that is because we had a really interesting experience here this year. We had a porcupine come in November with really bad mange, and she gave birth here this spring. So we've been hearing that sound quite often through the last few weeks.
2: Okay. And what do baby porcupines eat?
1: They're born with, fully furred, fully quilled. Their quills harden up right away, and they start munching on food right away. They do still need their mother's milk, so they eat very similar things to what the mom would, like the bark of trees, that kind of thing. They eat a lot of weeds and that kind of thing also, but they do need mom's milk.
2: How old would this porcupine be, if it's a baby?
1: My guess... Yeah, they were all, they tend to be born over the last month or so. It's very interesting that you would think it might be a mating sound because they only mate once a year. Porcupines have a very short time where they can actually be fertile. It's only about a 24-hour period a year. And that usually happens in the late fall. So that's when they're incredibly vocal. But this porcupine would probably be about a month old. Gestation for porcupines is extremely long. It's about 210 days. So very, very long compared to most other rodents and most other mammals.
2: So what does it, if that is a hungry baby, what does a porcupine fight sound like?
1: That's a totally different story. If you've ever been out in the woods late at night and you hear almost like a human child crying, that could very well be a porcupine. It's really eerie, the sounds they can make. And during mating season, they whine, they make grunting noises, they clack their teeth together, they dance, they swirl around. Shriek and scream. So a lot of noise comes out of them during mating season because there might be more than one or two suitors after the same female.
2: And it's a narrow window.
1: It's a very narrow window.
2: Time is pressing. Time is very pressing. This is so fascinating. It is interesting. When we started talking about it and Alex brought in this tape, we all of us started to think, hey, have we ever heard of porcupine? Have we ever heard of it? And I had never heard. And to be honest with you, I hadn't really thought much about porcupines in a long time. There's been other stuff, I guess, going on. Is there anything that Nova Scotians, you feel, should know about porcupines who generally, something that we generally would not know?
1: Yeah, I mean, sometimes the old myth is still out there that porcupines can throw their quills. We know that's not true. It's just that we picture them as a slow-moving creature, but they can move that tail really fast and slap someone quite quickly if they get just a little too close. So that's probably where the myth came from. People thinking, this is a slow-moving animal. How did I get quills in my hand? And it's just because they can flick that tail very, very quickly. So it's surprising how many people think even today that they can shoot their quills. They cannot. Another interesting fact about their quills, they have hundreds of little barbs on the, on the very ends, but they're covered in almost antiseptic type material. And they're so sharp. They're as sharp as a hypodermic needle. So they really can go in there. And if anybody's had a dog that's met up with a porcupine, they know how deep that they can go for sure. They're really quite an interesting creature.
2: But they're covered in antiseptic. That's considerate.
1: Very good.
2: Very, very nice. So they're considered animals as well. Hope, it's always so great to speak with you.
1: You too. Thank you so much.
0: Hope Swinimer is the founder of a wildlife rescue and rehabilitation center called Hope for Wildlife in Seaforth, Nova Scotia. Thanks so much to Jeff Douglas, host of Main Street in Halifax. And that's our show for this week. And it is fair to say that today's dominant theme was animals. Moose calling in Sudbury, porcupines near Halifax, dogs that detect C. difficile in a Kelowna hospital, and porch geese in Nova Scotia and beyond. Now, the porch geese aren't real animals, of course, but they still deserve a shout out. And we also heard from World War II veteran Roland Lalonde in Ottawa, who's getting ready to celebrate his 104th birthday on July 1st. And we visited the Magdalen Islands in Quebec, which appears in the new Star Wars movie in theaters now. Now, if you'd like to get in touch, feel free to drop us a note to tsfh@cbc.ca. You can listen back to the show anytime at The Story From Here on CBC Listen. Today's show and all of our previous episodes are posted there. The Story From Here is produced by Ann Penman. I'm Gloria Makarenko in Vancouver. So let's go out with a little bit of this classic Alanis Morissette song, You Learn. She sang O Canada at the FIFA World Cup opener this week. Thanks so much for listening.

0: Good afternoon, everyone. Mindarinwal here with your Tuesday afternoon forecast. Current temperature outside is 16 degrees. We have some wind out of the northwest. 10 kilometers an hour, humidity 51% and falling. We're trying to get to a high of 18. We can expect periods of rain and also a risk of a thunderstorm. And that rain will amount to anywhere from 5 to 10 millimeters.
1: Thank you for the heads up, man. Janet French is here with the local news. Hello.
2: Good afternoon. A tornado touched down in northwestern Alberta village of Drewville last night, causing extensive damage. And Edmonton police are looking for additional possible victims after a massage therapist was charged with sexual assault. I'll have more at 3:30.
1: Thank you for that, Janet. Min, let's talk about what's happening on the roads at this hour.
0: Well, we're off to a pretty good start here in the downtown core, not seeing any delays or any kind of volume building up. But on White Mud, westbound towards the exit at 111th Street, a potential slowdown through there. Right now, I'm looking at the live traffic camera here, White Mud Drive and 111th Street. So as you head west towards the exit at 111th, it's okay. But once you get underneath the overpass, that right lane and middle lane are pretty slow at the moment. So they're at a bit of a crawl. Left lane is fine. I think you eventually have to merge with the left lane. But maybe a broken down vehicle. Could be a collision. Not exactly sure what's causing that slowdown. But a little bit of a delay there for folks through there. But other than that, the Anthony Henday off to a pretty good start here as well this afternoon. Just some isolated traffic on 170th Street in the West End, heading southbound towards the intersection at 87th, and just volume at this hour is all that looks like. And 178th Street on the other side of the mall is actually clear as well right now. So that is the situation. If you are out on the roads this afternoon and you come across anything that's slowing you down, #740 is our number here, or you can text me the details to 587-336-2929.
1: A lot of businesses in Edmonton are run out of homes, and with that comes many challenges, especially as our city continues to grow. Lucina Midwives is based in the Grosvenor neighborhood on 104th Ave. It's looking to expand and add a birthing center, but a proposed bike streetway is adding some complications there. Our Liam Harrop went to go chat with the owner, Carly Beaulieu.
3: So the clients come in around the back, and the clinic space is around the back here. This is the footprint of where the new building will be. So it will have two birth rooms on the bottom, and then it'll have a small second story with a clinic space, and then a little suite for residential space as well. And then there'll be two parking spaces back here as well. And then we are going to contract two parking spaces across the alley from our neighbor as well.
4: Will you still have the hot tub and the fireplace?
3: Definitely. The hot tub and the fireplace are staying. Come on in. I'll show you the clinic space. Okay. So the clients come in this door here. They have access to a bathroom. And we've got our laundry space at the end of the hallway here. And then when you turn left, they enter into the clinic space. Lots of pictures of pregnant people in different positions for labor, places for me to reference how their body is changing. We have a little station for newborn care as well, because we take care of the newborns until they're 6 weeks old. So after they have their babies, they bring themselves and their newborns back for their care until 6 weeks.
4: What is it like to live in the same place where you have your business?
3: It's quite nice, I have to say. But as midwives, we drive all over the place. You know, we're constantly seeing people in their homes and driving to different hospitals. And so we're pretty used to the commute.
4: When it comes for demand for midwives, what is that like right now?
3: Yeah, the demand is really high. We have probably about 200 people on our wait list from now until we're taking people in for January, February. It really breaks my heart that I can't get everybody in who wants to have a midwife. We are one of the fastest growing health professions, which is great. But there's only one school in Calgary at Mount Royal that educates and graduates midwives. And then there's only a handful of other schools in Canada. At our practice, we primarily prioritize people that want out of hospital birth, because we know that we're the only ones that can provide that for them. We get also a lot of rural people coming from rural areas, which I'm hoping that the suite that we're offering in the new build is going to allow them to have a place to stay overnight if they're choosing to come into the city to have the

0: babies, because often they don't have a lot of other choice either. The fourth one that I might mention too is people that are coming without a strong residency status. So they'll have maybe they're migrant workers, or they're people in a vulnerable state because they either don't have access to healthcare and we are either a cheaper option for them, or they are in the process of getting their Alberta healthcare insurance and we can offer them care until that's in place. I think that this business fits in really well with the neighborhood. You know, people like to come into a homey type of feel. That's the comment that we get most often. It doesn't feel, you know, industrialized, you know, sometimes like a medical office can feel or like a hospital can feel. So it goes right along with their home birth, with their birth center birth. You know, it's a very homey type of feel in a residential area, and it just kind of clicks and makes sense for people. When I was pregnant with my son, who is going to be 23 in next month, I was living in Lethbridge and I realized that I had a real obsession with pregnant people and pregnancy. And it kind of came to light when I became pregnant. And then I was a teacher actually at the time. And so I taught for about 8 years in Lethbridge and area. And then after I had my son, I realized, yeah, I'm going to go back to school. And so I started looking into the different schools and what was available. But I ended up deciding to go to a school, a distance school in Utah. And so that was easier for me and my family. And I went down there a few times to do some training. And then I was lucky enough to get a lot of my training placement here in Alberta as well. And as soon as you sort of fall into that obsession, you you become a birth junkie. You love everything birth.
1: How is this neighborhood changing?
0: One of the big ones is the high occupancy residency buildings that are going on per lot. So up to 8 units per lot. That's going to put a squeeze on the parking. And then the next change that we found out just about recently was the bike lane that they're planning to put in on 104th Avenue, which a lot of the residents that I've talked to are not so happy about. It's definitely going to affect my business because they are planning to restrict the parking on my side of the street.
1: And then I saw on your website, if someone uses your birthing center, it comes with a special breakfast.
0: Yeah, that's right. The special breakfast started with a recipe that was brought to us from one of the original owners of the first birth center that was created in Edmonton. And her name is Margot Carpenter. She came to us with a recipe for pumpkin spice waffles.
1: How do people react to those? Because either some people, they love pumpkin spice, or they're not a fan.
0: Yeah, that is true. We haven't had any complaints, I can say that. Our wonderful birth center managers, Kayla Woodman and Samantha Havernan, they make these waffles in any way that people request. So if people are dairy-free or gluten-free or any other way, they will accommodate.
2: Carly Beaulieu owns Lucina Midwives. A new bike streetway is planned in front of her business on 104th Ave between 142nd Street and 149th Street. The streetway is where bikes and vehicles share the lane, and it's expected to be built this year. 14 minutes after 3 o'clock, this is Radioactive. Let's ease into our afternoon now. Folk duo Somersets is planning for the release of their upcoming album, which they're describing as a complicated love letter to small-town Canadian identity. From that, here's a track called Canada.

0: Canada by Somersets. That is from their upcoming album, Pine Trees in a Perfect Row.
1: Good afternoon, everyone. Min Dariwal with a traffic update. We are slowly starting to see a little bit of volume starting to gather in a couple of the normal routes, but everything is moving at the moment, so that's good. Really, the only slow spot is across the James McDonald 98th Ave towards Strathern Hill. And on the south side, a little bit slow on White Mud heading westbound between 111 and the exit at 122nd Street. That right lane is the slow one, and it gets progressively better from the middle to the left. So that's about the extent of it. And I guess in the north, east corner of the city on the Anthony Henday, if you're going counterclockwise, just as you approach the exit for Manning Drive, there is a bit of a slowdown towards that exit, and maybe a collision between there and 66th Street exit that is causing that slowdown. But other than that, off to a pretty good start here.
0: Okay, well, this fall, CBC is going to stop airing Hockey Night in Canada after more than 75 years. So today on the show, we want to know about your memories, whether it is gathering around the TV to watch Hockey Night in Canada on a Saturday night, maybe going to one of those games live in the city.
1: Right, yeah, when they're being broadcast on Hockey Night in Canada. Yeah, it's hard to believe that it's done. 75 years. I mean, you think of the amount of history that is involved, the different people who've called games and been involved with the broadcast. Just some absolute legends, right? From Bob Cole to, I mean, Danny Gallivan used to call games when I was a kid. I think Howie Meeker was the play or the color guy, and he was hilarious, right? Just as larger than life character. So, yeah, generations of Canadians will have memories of Saturday night broadcasts.
0: So that's what we want to know about today. You can share your memories with us, again, gathering around the TV, going to one of those games, being part of one of the broadcasts, maybe. 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Paul McGowan, do you have some Hockey Night in Canada memories you want to share with us?
2: I don't have anything specific, but yeah, I mean, it was appointment viewing every Saturday night, and yeah, I mean, you know what? It's funny. A lot of my memories are of the late 90s and early 2000s when I was a preteen and a teenager watching, and so you know, it just meant so much every week. As you said, it meant so much to go down on a Saturday night and just know that the teams that you were watching were going to be on Hockey Night in Canada. And just from a personal standpoint, I mean, during the Olympics, I got to sit down just for 5 minutes with Ron McLean and sort of talk about the men's side of the Olympic hockey tournament and what he was seeing and what he was keeping his eyes on. And that was such a treat to grow up watching him all those years and then get to talk to him in person. So, yeah, it'll be weird. It'll, you know, still exist, of course, but like not having it on, for me, it was Channel 6, the local CBC station here in Toronto, not having it there will be sort of strange going forward.
0: Yeah, I feel like a lot of people are going to be in that same boat. Let's turn now to business news. So starting with home sales, we did see an increase in May. What could that mean for the rest of the year?
2: Well, it could be positive news. And the increase in May was over April. What's worth noting is that year over year, sales were actually down in May, a dip of 5.5% from May of 2025. But yeah, the April to May increase is seen as meaningful upward momentum. And as far as what that might mean going forward, Sherry Cooper is the chief economist at Dominion Lending Center, and she said that the sales numbers combined with a slowing decline in home prices could make for a strong summer real estate season.
3: The combination of those two things and the fact that the data were stronger as we moved closer to June, I think there's a good chance that we could see a continuing strength in housing activity over the coming months.
2: As for those home prices, they were up a little bit nationally, but the increase was smaller, just 1.5%. The average price of a home now at just a shade over $700,000, and that is the first time in 2 years that prices have been over that threshold.
0: Let's go from that to a little chat about World Cup and a controversial new revenue stream for broadcasters.
2: And that revenue stream is the FIFA-mandated water breaks that now occur about midway into each half. A recent estimate says that the ads that play during those hydration breaks could be worth an additional $250 million for U.S. rights holder Fox. And if you are failing to see the controversy, it is a little bit inside soccer, but the thinking goes that these water breaks used to be optional, but have been made mandatory specifically to appease broadcasters. Now, Jessica, there is a viral quote going around from Jurgen Klopp, who is the former manager of Liverpool in the English Premier League. Mm-hmm. I am here to tell you that he did not actually call hydration breaks a, quote, gilded cage built for sponsors. I sort of wish that he had said that. It's very on brand for him to say something like that. He did not say that. But there are no shortage of soccer analysts who say that water breaks should be optional and should be shorter, and that FIFA should be more transparent about why those breaks have been extended. And as we were talking about a moment ago, CBC not broadcasting Hockey Night in Canada this fall, sorry. And that's about the rights deal, them sort of sub-licensing Hockey Night from Sportsnet, that deal ending. And so it'll be very strange. It will, of course, still exist, but it will be strange not to see it on CBC.
0: Or hear that theme, wild. Okay, let's end on a story that involves AI, coffee, and a fired CEO. What can we disclose about this issue over a mess at Starbucks Korea?
2: Well, let's rewind to last month. May 18th, the company releases a new series of coffee tumbler. That sounds innocent enough, except that the campaign around the tumbler made light of a massacre in Korea of pro-democracy protesters in 1980. Ooh. And the slogans, and imagery that Starbucks Korea was using in that campaign even seemed to celebrate the deaths on that day. Now, it later came out that the marketing team had come up with that marketing campaign using AI. And while it is difficult to imagine how no one on that team thought to do any real research, what is easier to wrap your head around is the fallout from all of this. Mm-hmm. The CEO was fired. Starbucks sales in Korea fell by 26%. And now the company is announcing that it will temporarily close every Starbucks store in Korea next Monday to educate employees about what happened 45 years ago. So Starbucks is trying to show that it's serious about repairing public trust. And to that end, those temporary closures next Monday are slated to cost the company about $1.4 million in lost sales.
0: You think, though, that a human would have okayed that advertising campaign, but I'm sure they're just saying, you know, AI, it was AI's fault.
2: Yeah, well, who knows about what they are taught and mm-hmm. what they are not taught, but 1980 is not that long ago. So it's strange to think, hence this big sort of employee education program, right, which really should be directed at the people in the marketing department.
0: Oh, yikes. Okay, Paul, thank you for all this.
2: Thanks, Jessica.
0: That's Paul McGowan with today's business news. John Zazula joins us now in the studio for a look at what the CBC video team is working on. Hi, John.
4: Hey, Jessica. Today we're working on a video about the tornado that hit northern Alberta yesterday. But one of the reasons we haven't posted anything on this yet, video-wise, is because there's a lot of social media posts about it. So there's photos and videos and stuff like that. So kind of behind the scenes thing is that we got to go through, you know, people who send us stuff in or see it on Facebook or whatever it is, and verify how real it is, because there's so much AI stuff out there. So much. Yeah, so quite often, like, we'll see posts of the tornado or some of the damage, and then we got to get into contact with the people who posted it to verify where they were, when the photo was taken, and you can kind of do that, some of that through the metadata of the video or the photo. And then, you know, you talk about, you know, you phone them up, see where they live, see if their story checks out with the timing of everything else. So we got to do all of our homework before we post our video. Mm-hmm. So Emily did a lot of that homework, Emily Fitzpatrick. So she's just on the finishing stages of putting a video together on that tornado, and we'll be posting it quite soon.
0: I appreciate you explaining that process to us, because we don't often get to hear about what goes on behind the scenes.
4: Yeah, exactly. So yeah, like all, you know, most of the morning today was trying to verify where some of the video and photos came from. So.
0: And if certain landmarks or businesses are where they're supposed to be, right? Yeah. It is. I feel like this is the constant struggle with everything we see these days.
4: Yeah, it's a fun one anyway.
0: Today, we are talking about fun of a different kind, but coming to an end. Hockey Night in Canada, the end of an era. What do you think?
4: You know, when you guys mentioned that that's what we're talking about today, is the first thing that popped into my head was the 1988 Stanley Cup final with the Oilers winning the cup. But watching it at my grandparents' house just west of Athabasca, so it was rabbit ears on a big old TV. Not quite a clear picture, but
0: I was going to say, did you ever have to hit the side of the TV?
4: Oh, yeah, or adjust the rabbit ears and all that kind of stuff. So just, you know, a fuzzy hockey game, but you still would not blink because the Oilers were in it. And it was, you know, back in the powder blue days of the Hockey Night in Canada crew. So it was entertaining, but yeah, it's just sticks in your head that you're watching these, you know, ghosted hockey players chasing a puck around to win the Stanley Cup, but you... Yeah, you couldn't take your eyes off it.
0: Yeah, and nowadays, I mean, or moving forward now, you won't get a chance to watch it in that same way. I mean, also because that rabbit ears, maybe it's not reaching so many channels.
4: It was a different time back then. So.
0: John, thank you for this.
4: Anytime.
0: 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You can share your memories with us around Hockey Night in Canada. Maybe because of all this news, you're going to be taking out your Hockey Night in Canada merch. I saw a couple companies doing that a couple of years ago. So people are already thinking in that nostalgic
1: collector's
0: game.
1: Items. Yeah. If you had anything Hockey Night in Canada, hold on to it.
0: Even that audio during the business news. I was like, that's like collectors now.
1: Yeah, it's gone. It's gone.
0: What's happening in traffic?
1: Just a couple of spots here causing a bit of a slowdown. The northeast corner. So as you head counterclockwise between Manning Drive exit and on towards 66th Street, there is a collision there or a broken down vehicle that is causing a bit of a slowdown for folks on that route. There's also a little bit of accumulation here, River Valley Road westbound towards Grote Road, and some volume, early volume on the White Mud, westbound towards Rainbow Valley Bridge, and then the tail end of the White Mud also pretty busy there between 178th Street, that exit, and the Anthony Henday.
0: And weather-wise, it's getting cloudier and then a little bit of sky peeks through.
1: Yeah, it's been a kind of a, you know, mishmash of a day. This morning, the sun was out. It looked like it was shaping up to be pretty nice, and then it's been kind of overcast. 16 degrees is our current temperature. Winds out of the west, 10 kilometers an hour. We're looking to try to get to a high of 18. There's also expected to be periods of rain here this afternoon and into the evening with a risk of a thunderstorm amounting to anywhere from 5 to 10 millimeters, and that wind also gusting anywhere from 30 to 50. So getting all of it here, heading into the late afternoon and evening.
0: Yeah, did you catch some of that rain this morning, or did you get in before that?
1: No rain this morning, but I think I got caught in that rain last night.
0: Ooh, okay.
1: On the way home. Yeah, it was quite a storm, right? For about an hour and a half. But a little bit of rain here with maybe a peak of sunshine tomorrow.
0: Okay, good to know. Thank you for that, Min.
1: You bet.
0: It's 3:30. Here's Janet French with your CBC Edmonton News.
5: Good afternoon. CBC is following the aftermath of last night's tornado, which ripped through the village of Drewville in northwestern Alberta. Witnesses say there was significant damage to homes and businesses. There are no reported injuries. The CBC's Sarah Hamilton has the latest.
6: Residents of Drewville are waking up to extensive property damage and power outages. Marcel Moore is the fire chief and director of emergency management for the municipal district of Smoky River. He says this is the first tornado he's seen in the area in person.
7: There was no forecasted warning, no alerts, no nothing. All of a sudden, it was just phone calls coming in that there was a tornado that touched down.
6: Janelle Gergley is a meteorologist with Environment Canada. She says that a damage team has been sent out to conduct a preliminary rating of the damage in the Peace River area. Drewville's foreman is Riley Mullen. He described the aftermath of the tornado as mayhem.
8: Well, there's trees down and there's lots of buildings with shingles and parts of roofs missing and part of town that has no power. It's it's just mayhem.
6: Moore says local power crews are working hard to get power back up in the town to give residents some peace of mind. Sarah Hamilton, CBC News, Edmonton.
5: An Edmonton-based massage therapist has been charged with sexual assault. The CBC's Jasmine Gill has more.
9: Edmonton police have been investigating a complaint made earlier this month where a woman reported that a massage therapist touched her sexually without her consent. As a result, 36-year-old Julio Uribe was charged with one count of sexual assault on June 10th. An EPS news release says he worked at Bamboo Wellness in the area near 34th Avenue and 97th Street. CBC News reached out to Uribe's practice, but they declined to comment until consulting with their lawyers. He has since been released with conditions including not contacting the complainant and not returning to the business. Investigators say they believe there may be additional complainants and are asking anyone who may have had a similar experience to come forward. Uribe is expected at the Edmonton Court of Justice for his first appearance on July 22nd. Jasmine Gill, CBC News, Edmonton.
5: The small eastern Alberta village of Manville is remembering former NHL player Kyle Calder, who died this week at the age of 47. Calder was from Manville and died after a brief illness, according to a social media post from his daughter, Madison. The left winger spent most of his career with the Chicago Blackhawks, but also played for Philadelphia, Detroit, Los Angeles, and Anaheim. He later coached youth hockey, including for the Los Angeles Junior Kings. Kent Stodden lives in Manville and was a friend of Calder's. He says he would always make time for the community.
10: He was as good homegrown roots and generous as he could be in any way possible.
5: Stodden says Calder remained connected to his hometown throughout his life by showing up to local minor hockey practices when visiting or helping raise funds for the community. While early June rain has been a big boost for crops in many parts of Alberta, livestock producers in some areas say it's also been a big help for pasture and hay growth. Dave Gilson reports.
11: While conditions varied between regions, the latest Alberta crop report says that as of June 9th, 70% of overall provincial pasture growth is rated as good to excellent. Officials say that's well above the 5- and 10-year averages. Greg Hawkwood's family operates a mixed farm near Madden. He calls it good news and a good start for many cattle producers, adding it has helped pastures, hayfields, sloughs, and dugouts.
12: We were so dry there in May, April, May, the crops and everything, and the grasses weren't growing. And at the end of May, there before the first rain in June, this pasture here, the grass was probably maybe 1.5, 2 inches tall. And that rain we got 4 to 5 inches, depending where you are in this area. And it was just absolutely perfect.
11: Moving ahead, he says they'll be looking for timely rain and some heat to help maintain that growth. The crop report says tame hay growth conditions have also improved, with the provincial good to excellent rating at 65%, which is above the 5- and 10-year averages. Dave Gilson, CBC News, near Madden.
5: And that's it for news.
0: Let's take a look at the weather. Kind of a mixed bag right now.
5: Yeah, there's supposed to be periods of rain with a risk of a thunderstorm, about 5 to 10 millimeters falling. It is windy with gusts from 30 to 50 kilometers per hour, and there's supposed to be a high of 18 degrees. And if you're traveling south to Calgary or southern Alberta, there is a severe thunderstorm watch in effect there throughout this afternoon and evening. Right now in Edmonton, it is 16 degrees.
0: Thank you for this, Janet. Min, let's find out how things are moving outside.
1: Yeah, it's been a pretty good start to traffic here this afternoon. We're just seeing really pockets of volume right now with the odd collision causing a slowdown. That was in the northeast section of the Anthony Henday heading counterclockwise between Manning and 66th Street. That looks like it is cleared up. Seeing a little bit of volume both directions, 97th Street in and around 127th Ave and closer to 137th Ave. Westbound on the Yellowhead, pretty busy towards 121st Street between 107 and 121. And just on the south side, a little bit of volume westbound on the White Mud towards Rainbow Valley and then the tail end of it towards the Anthony Henday. Other than that, things looking pretty clear out there right now. Pound 740 is the number if you come across some delays. And you can also text me the details if you'd like to 587-336-2929.
0: Well, NHL games will no longer be shown on CBC. This comes after it and the national rights holder, Rogers Sportsnet, were unable to come to an agreement on a new sub-licensing deal, rather, that would have allowed the public broadcaster to air games on its Saturday program, Hockey Night in Canada. Hockey analyst Jeff Merrick was on CBC earlier today speaking with Andrew Nichols about the loss.
13: Very much the end of an era here, dating back some 74 years. You know, I think for a lot of Canadians, a lot of our childhoods were sort of mixed in with, you know, the family gathering together on a Saturday night to watch hockey games. Whether it was, you know, all the way back in the original six era or right up until last week. CBC was always a staple with Hockey Night in Canada. So it's a loss. Sports is big business. You know, live event television drives the marketplace, and that's where a lot of the revenues are. And Rogers Sportsnet is in the business of selling subscriptions and getting shareholder value, etc. All the things that we're used to with companies like Rogers Sportsnet. So it really should come as no surprise that they want to bring the entire thing under the tent. I always thought that the NHL wanted as wide distribution as possible, and that's why I really thought that the Rogers Sportsnet CBC marriage was a good one, because it seemed to sort of satisfy what both sides needed. CBC wasn't selling any commercial inventory on Hockey Night in Canada in this 12-year package, the most recent 12-year package. There was promotional inventory that CBC enjoyed, but there wasn't any commercial inventory that they were participating in. I always thought that this was a really good hand-to-glove relationship between the two sides here that would allow all Canadians to enjoy a Saturday night with their family, as historically Canadians always have. But those days are in the rearview mirror now. Again, like I mentioned, Sportsnet's in the business of selling subscriptions, so it shouldn't come as any surprise. As much as it is a bummer for Canadians, it really should come as no surprise that this is the inevitability that this is marched towards.
0: That was hockey analyst Jeff Merrick speaking with CBC earlier today about the end of Hockey Night in Canada being broadcast on CBC. In place of HNIC, CBC is going to be airing a new Saturday night primetime show, which features Canadian athletes competing at home and at the biggest events around the world. But today on our show, we want to know about your Hockey Night in Canada memories.
1: Yeah, people are already texting in, so I'm sure the memories run very deep. And there was a time here we covered local sports at CBC. And so I would often be at the old Coliseum or Rexall Place, as it used to be called. And whenever there was a Saturday night game, yeah, it was just that much more special. Ron McLean, Don Cherry would be downstairs right by the visitor's dressing room. They used to have a little mini studio there. Same studio that was used during all the cup wins in the 80s. Mm-hmm. And, every once in a while you'd walk by, you'd poke your head in, you'd see them. And, back when it was okay to do so, I got a picture with Don Cherry. You know, he's wearing some red velvet sport coat. And I was just like, wow, this is crazy. I grew up watching this guy, and here he is, you know, kind of telling me old war stories about, the NHL and his playing coaching days and broadcasting days and stuff like that. So, tons of people will have memories, whether you were at a game on a Saturday and it was, being broadcast as a Hockey Night in Canada game, or just kind of sitting around, the TV with your family or your friends and watching it. Tons of memories for sure.
0: Very sad that we're going to be losing that Saturday night staple. We want to know how you feel about it and your memories around it. Radioactive at cbc.ca. We are talking Hockey Night in Canada today. You can also text us 587-336-2929. 20 minutes now to 4 o'clock. You're listening to Radioactive here on CBC Radio 1. Mariam Jama recently completed her PhD in pharmaceutical sciences at the U of A. Her work uses computer screening to identify promising compounds that could lead to future cancer treatments. And Mariam joins us in studio. Welcome.
14: Hi.
0: Why did you want to study pharmaceutical sciences?
14: I was always interested in learning how things work, specifically with molecular biology and how that drives diseases. And then I wanted to find ways to target those mechanistic processes that happen in the cells and to prevent diseases or to, stop them.
0: So tell us about the research along those lines that you did during your doctorate.
14: So my research was about early drug discovery. It was about targeting a protein that's overexpressed in cancer. So it's a key protein in cancer that drives cancer growth, metabolism, dysregulation, metastases, and it's in many different malignancies such as breast cancer, pancreatic cancer. So what we were working on was developing small molecule inhibitors that targets that specific protein and suppresses it, so that would stop cancer growth.
0: Now, what makes this kind of approach unique?
14: It's unique in that it combines both computational methods, so screening millions of compounds and simulating the interaction between the protein and the drug and seeing at an atomistic level how they interact and then calculating how tightly it binds with each other. And that way we could shortlist the amount, like shortlist the compounds to say 10 compounds and then take those 10 and test them in the lab. And that saves us money and time and then streamlines the whole process.
0: So even if a result that worked on a computer doesn't work in the lab, at least it saved you hundreds of different tries, if not more.
14: Exactly.
0: When you're actually doing this kind of a work using a computer and then bringing those results to a lab, do you see that as the future, as or the future of research and lab work? It feels like you could eliminate a lot of legwork that way.
14: Yeah, exactly. And also like studying like the chemical properties of the structures and seeing like what would cause toxicity and then eliminating those ones and then just finding the ones that do that are most likely to inhibit the protein and then just using, filtering those compounds and testing them out.
0: How accurate did the results tend to be based on what you thought or how you thought compounds would react on a computer?
14: They're pretty accurate. There were three compounds that were shown to inhibit the protein out of millions of compounds. We developed this computational workflow that does give us accurate results. It gives us accurate predictions from what we've seen.
0: So what happens next with this research? What do you hope? Or what applications do you hope it could take on?
14: I hope that we could screen for FDA-approved drugs and then work on repurposing those drugs to target that protein.
0: So it sounds like there are a lot of different types of drugs that could be used in other applications, but no one's really sure if it'll work in those applications. But it could be really helpful to help either treat or prevent other types of cancers.
14: Yeah.
0: For you, was there a point where you thought, or perhaps you've been touched by cancer, someone in your life? Because I feel like this is all, some of it's very theoretical, but also it feels very personal too.
14: Yeah. There has been someone in my life that has it. That was what drove me to study oncology and, pursue this line of study.
0: Well, Miriam, this is fascinating stuff. I really hope we get a chance to connect again and learn how your research is being used in other ways.
14: Thank you.
0: That's Miriam Jama, who recently completed her doctorate at the University of Alberta.
1: Good afternoon, everybody. Min Dariwal here with a traffic update for you this afternoon. Starting in the downtown core, just seeing some volume issues for folks heading eastbound over the James McDonald, 98th Avenue towards Strathern Hill, 112th Avenue also very slow at this hour and backed up for several blocks as you approach the intersection at 82nd Street, just heading straight by the Commonwealth Stadium. Volume also starting to gather here. Kingsway heading to the northwest towards 121st Street and on St. Albert Trail between 118th Ave and the Yellowhead. 97th Street also seeing some volume as well, both directions in and around the intersection of 132nd Ave. But everything's flowing, just a little bit of traffic in that volume slowing things down in a few spots. And we should go all the way deep south there to 111th Street, about a 10-minute delay there south of the intersection at 23rd and towards the overpass at the Anthony Henday.
0: Well, let's give you something to groove to. Here's a taste of a new album from R&B singer Glenn Lewis out this Friday. The single is called Giving You All My Love, or GYAM.

0: Giving You All My Love, or GYAML, from R&B singer Glenn Lewis. His next album, Overture, is out this Friday. 10 minutes now to 4 o'clock, and you're listening to Radioactive here on CBC Radio 1. I'm Jessica Ng. Canada's telecom regulator, the CRTC, is looking into new fees introduced by Bell and TELUS. Meanwhile, there are new federal rules that make it easier and cheaper for people who want to switch providers. The CRTC has notified both companies and asked for explanations around the fees. Carmi Levy is a technology analyst and journalist. Carmi, welcome back to the show.
1: Great to be back with you, Jessica. Thanks for having me.
0: So let's talk first about these new telecom rules. How are they supposed to make it easier for people who want to switch phone or internet plans?
1: The intent is to remove friction from the process. You know, if you're a wireless customer, and most of us are, you know, we get to the end of the month, we see what we're paying, we don't think we're getting a good deal. So we go online, we look around, we maybe go to the store, we find a better deal, a better package. Maybe it gives us more gigs, maybe it gives us more minutes, whatever it is, saves us a few dollars. So we want to go and make the change. And then when we go to make the change, we get hit with either an activation fee on the new account or a cancellation fee on the existing account. It's going to cost us. It's a disincentive for us to cross the street because now we figure, if it's going to cost me something in order to make the change, maybe I'll just stay where I am. I'm not so happy, but at least I'm not being hit with that additional fee. It's a very anti-competitive practice. The telecom companies know this. That's why they've been using this kind of approach for years. It's something that they quietly bury in the fine print and hope that we don't pay too much attention to it. But it really, really does allow them to raise money from us and keep us where we are, which of course affects competitiveness. We don't have choice. We don't have many options. And as a result, it keeps prices higher and it keeps our satisfaction levels lower than they would otherwise be.
0: Do you think removing those fees, though, whether it's activation or cancellation charges, is actually going to lead to a better deal overall for customers?
1: I wish that it did. I mean, I'm an optimist, and I would kind of hope that the regulator introduces this edict saying get rid of the fees, and the wireless companies say, sorry, our bad, they get rid of them, and we all move on, and we all save a few dollars in the process. But that doesn't seem to be the way it's playing out. Instead, we have this situation where the wireless companies, they're sticking to the letter of the law. You know, we're going to get rid of the activation fee, mm-hmm. but they're certainly not sticking to the spirit of it. So we're going to introduce another fee, and we're going to call it something else, like a device handling fee or a SIM charge, whatever it is. So from the consumer's perspective, they're still paying that additional money that they'd rather not be paying. They're just calling it something else. And quite frankly, it means that, you know, what is already an expensive service, Canada, of course, we pay more than equivalent countries, according to global data from the OECD, for wireless service. It means that we continue to pay more and we get less in return for it and nothing really changes.
0: So actually calling these fees, SIM fees, device handling fees, does that skirt the rules?
1: Technically it does. And it allows the companies to say, hey, you know, you said get rid of these fees, so we did. But of course, it's dirty pool, because essentially what they're doing is they're playing a very high stakes game of whack-a-mole with the regulator and challenging the CRTC to push back. Which is what's happening now. And I'm encouraged by that. The fact that the CRTC has said, look, we're not happy with this response. They've sent letters to both Bell and TELUS saying, stop it. And if you don't stop it, you will be subject to further regulatory action. That's a really important turning point for the CRTC, because in recent years, and certainly the years I've been following them, they have been somewhat laissez-faire on things like this, that they've been hesitant to wield too big of a stick when wireless companies, telecoms behave in this way. So the fact that they've gone so far as to essentially threaten further action if the companies don't back down, I think is really notable. And I'm really encouraged to see that, because from where I sit, that's kind of why we have a regulator in the first place. Operate and act in the best interest of consumers. And if the companies don't behave, act on their behalf. And that's what seems to be playing out now.
0: How tough would it be, though, to actually introduce another provider into this huge monopoly that we have?
1: Yeah, I think that's the problem, is that Canada is a really hard place to do business if you're a wireless operator. It takes billions of, if you're starting from nothing, you come into Canada, you spend billions of dollars to get wireless spectrum, to have the license, the right to use certain frequencies for your wireless network. Then it'll cost you billions more to build out a national network. Canada is a huge landmass. We're even bigger than the US, but we've only got 1/8 of their population. So the economics just don't work out. You have a much smaller audience to recoup that massive investment. And so that's why we don't see Canadian investors, you know, saying, hey, we should get into this business because it's a license to print money. They don't see it as that. And they certainly, if you're an external investor, if you're a wireless carrier in the US, they've kicked the tires in years past, but they've never actually opened up their wallets to invest here. So as a result, as Canadians, we still end up with the same big three wireless carriers. We have some regional players as well in various spots across the country, but that fundamentally hasn't changed in decades, and it probably won't until the policy landscape shifts.
0: Okay, so then what is actually stopping companies from coming in and saying, okay, I want to, rather than have an activation or a cancellation fee, I'm just going to call it this or that. And if you're going to say that those ones are not allowed, then I'm going to introduce it under a new name.
1: Yeah. The only line of defense, of course, is our national regulator, the CRTC. And what the CRTC needs to do is change the way that it imposes these rules. Because up until now, it's been based on the very name of the fee. So they actually say, like, when they order the companies to change their policies, they're actually saying, you have to get rid of the connection fee. You have to get rid of the cancellation fee. They're very specific in that naming convention, which makes it really easy for the wireless companies to exploit this loophole and then introduce an alternatively named fee as a workaround. So what the CRTC needs to do is define the entire category, be a lot more descriptive about what is and is not allowed, cast a much wider net, and then, of course, go to the wall if the companies still insist on pushing back in this way. So slight change in policy and deployment can result in, you know, maybe hopefully ending this game once and for all.
0: Carmi, appreciate you breaking down the issue for us. Thank you.
1: Great being with you. Thanks so much, Jessica.
0: That is Carmi Levy, a tech analyst and journalist.
2: Hi there, everybody. Here's a quick update for you as we approach 4 o'clock regarding the traffic right now is starting to get a little heavy in some spots in the southwest, Terwilliger southbound across the overpass at the Anthony Henday. It is starting to get a little bit slow through there as you get across. Appears to be an issue with a vehicle just on the south side of that overpass, and also busy on 111th Street south of the intersection at 23rd Avenue. All of that LRT construction definitely impacting traffic at this moment. Closer to us here in the downtown core, seeing a bit of a queue form for folks heading across the James McDonald to the east. Westbound on River Valley Road is wide open right now, so get on there if you can, and you should be able to get through there without any issues whatsoever. And just starting to get a little bit slow on St. Albert Trail, about a 5 to 10 minute delay there between 118th Ave and the Yellowhead.
0: Thank you for that, Min. Janet, what's coming up in the local news?
3: Although some folks may not be thrilled with the rain we've had lately, the latest provincial crop report says it's been excellent for pasture growth. I will have more at 4:30.
0: That is good to remember as we get sometimes pummeled by the rain. But right now I'm looking outside at some blue sky.
2: Yeah, it's a little dry right now, so that's good. The pasture is getting a bit of a break. 16 degrees is our temperature. Winds out of the west, northwest, 10 kilometers an hour, humidity 51% and falling. We may have hit our high of our projected high of 18, but I think that's as warm as it's going to get, 16 degrees, heading down to a low of 11 tonight. So we can expect periods of rain with a risk of a thunderstorm anywhere from 5 millimeters, or it was initially anywhere from 5 to 10 millimeters, but about 5 millimeters is what's expected now. And that wind is going to come from the northwest, gusting anywhere from 30 to 50 kilometers an hour. So that is the situation for this evening. For Wednesday, we're looking at a high of 17, mix of sun and cloud and rain and risk of, again, another thunderstorm.
0: Okay, today we've been talking about Hockey Night in Canada memories because that show is no longer, or the games rather, are no longer going to be broadcast on CBC on Saturday nights. Mm-hmm. Got this from Chow. Sad to hear about the end of Hockey Night in Canada. I remember my dad always watching Saturday night hockey. That's the reason we all enjoyed watching from childhood.
2: Yeah, I also got a call from one of our listeners, Marcia. She said Hockey Night in Canada, her memory goes back to the 60s. Her and her twin brother, Sam, would be watching it in the basement, and her dad would come back from duck hunting and would be defeathering the ducks while the theme would come on. And and as the theme came on, she would kind of like say, oh, no, not that again. And her brother would say, but Marcia, it's Hockey Night in Canada. That's how Marcia told me the story. So, Marcia, that's an amazing memory that you have. And she says the theme reminds of her brother every time.
0: Thank you for that story, Marcia. This is Radioactive.
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12: The country music legend Vince Gill is making one record a month for a year to celebrate 50 years as a musician. Vince will tell you why he gave himself that challenge. Also, Vince Gill joined the Eagles a few years ago as their lead singer. He'll tell you the amazing story of his first day on the job.
3: From CBC News, The World This Hour, I'm Martina Fitzgerald. Crews are trying to get control of a fast-moving wildfire in West Kelowna, BC. Flames are being fueled by strong winds and now cover about 8 hectares. The fire broke out this morning near Callamore Regional Park near Okanagan Lake. West Kelowna Fire Chief Jason Brolin says no homes have been lost so far.
13: We have 100-plus firefighters on the ground here. We have some mutual aid support from our nearby fire departments and tremendous support from the BC Wildfire Service. This fire is being stopped inches from homes because of support from the ground and the air.
3: Residents of 2 neighborhoods in West Kelowna are being told to leave immediately. Others are being told to prepare for possible evacuation. BC has already had 300 wildfires this season, with more than 4,200 hectares burned. The federal government has announced a $4.6 billion investment in building clean water infrastructure in First Nations communities. Indigenous Services Minister Mandy Golmasty tabled the bill, saying it establishes standards for drinking water and wastewater. She says First Nations leadership will be essential in determining strong water systems that will meet the unique needs of each community.
14: This bill puts that leadership at its center. It affirms that First Nations' inherent right to self-determination includes control over decisions on water and related infrastructure on their lands.
3: This is not the first time the Liberal government has tabled clean water legislation. A previous attempt died last year when Parliament was prorogued. New bail reform legislation is now the law of the land in Canada. Bill C-14 makes it harder for violent and repeat offenders to get bail, and it increases requirements for consecutive sentences. As Rafi Bujikanian reports, it comes after years of requests from the provinces and police forces to change the system.
15: We've taken a major step forward.
16: Justice Minister Sean Fraser on the announcement his major bail reform package has passed both the House of Commons and the Senate. It's designed to crack down on bail, introducing reverse onus rules for repeat and violent offenders, meaning it will be on them to demonstrate why they should be released. Fraser says it requires courts to consider consecutive sentencing for some types of crimes.
15: Whether that's auto theft or home invasion, whether it's extortion.
16: The legislation's passage raises more questions about other areas of the justice system, namely incarceration capacity and a lack of judges. Fraser says provinces may have to increase spaces for detention, and he says his government plans to nominate more judges in coming weeks. There is currently a vacancy for about 24 judges on federal benches. Rafi Bujikanian, CBC News, Ottawa.
3: At the G7 summit, the U.S. president is touting his memorandum of understanding with Iran. Details are few, including the fate of Iran's nuclear program. As Katie Nicholson reports, while Donald Trump is pleased there's progress, he's also venting frustration over the Israel-Hezbollah conflict.
17: Here's what it says. Iran will never have a nuclear weapon.
18: Donald Trump on what's in the MOU to move toward peace with Iran, including the reopening of the Strait of Hormuz.
17: We're going to have it fully opened by Friday.
18: And yet, there is consternation on Capitol Hill, as lawmakers say they have yet to see the text of the deal. Trump says he likes the idea of sending it to Congress and that it will be public soon.
17: I'll probably have a press conference and read it to you word by word.
18: Trump also expressed frustration with how Israel has been fighting Hezbollah in Lebanon.
17: I'll tell you what, Israel's fighting Hezbollah too long and too many people are being killed. And you don't have to knock down an apartment house every time you're looking for somebody, because there are a lot of people in those apartment houses, and they're not all Hezbollah, that I can tell you.
18: He said he told Israel to let Syria take care of Hezbollah. Katie Nicholson, CBC News, Washington.
0: And that is your World This Hour. You can listen to us wherever you get your podcasts. We update every hour, 7 days a week. For CBC News, I'm Martina Fitzgerald.

0: Hi, Edmonton. I'm Jessica Ng. This is Radioactive. Thanks for joining us this Tuesday afternoon here on CBC Radio 1. The federal government has announced a national eye care strategy. In half an hour, we'll hear from a local optometrist who's been advocating for it for years. But first, the beautiful game with tech upgrades.
1: Some of these tools include the first AI soccer ball. It has sensors on it that will capture up to 500 data points per second.
0: Our tech columnist tells us about the most high-tech soccer tournament to date.

0: remembering a former NHL player today. I'll have more on these at 4:30.
1: Thank you, Janet. Min, let's find out how things are tracking outside.
2: Yeah, it's getting busy here, and particularly on Grote Road. So seeing the volume kind of ramp up through there this afternoon, and just all of the exits out of the downtown are seeing extra volume now across the high level. East to the James McDonald Bridge towards 98th Avenue, also pretty busy. North of the downtown to the east, 97th Street, so directly north, is pretty busy between 111 and 118. And 112th Ave, seeing about a 10-minute delay there at around 93rd Street to about 82nd Street. Once you clear that intersection, you are back to normal, but it might take you a little bit of extra time to get through there. On the north side, a collision 137th Ave westbound towards 113th A Street. So that is slowing you down a little bit at this hour. And the Anthony Hendy actually is clear in all quadrants. So it's having a pretty good afternoon right now. Just some light traffic now starting to form on the White Mud. Actually, it's been that way since the start of the show. So westbound towards Rainbow Valley Bridge, you will run into a little bit of a stop and go situation through there, and a potential collision 111th Street and 51st Ave has caused a little bit of a slowdown at this hour. If you have any details about any slowdowns, pound 740 is our number here at CBC, or you can text 587-336-2929.
1: From AI-powered soccer balls to digital twins off the pitch, this World Cup is said to become one of the most technologically advanced in history. Our tech columnist, Takara Small, has more on how this tournament is different than the ones that came before it. Hey, Takara.
3: Hi.
1: So what technology is influencing this World Cup?
3: There are a couple of new products and tools and AI-assisted trackers that are changing how this tournament operates. And if I must say so, I think it's interesting because we'll likely see this filter down into the professional and then semi-professional spaces as well. So some of these tools include the first AI soccer ball at this level. And what it does is it has sensors on it that will capture up to 500 data points per second. The idea being it can help with everything from a handball or recognizing when something is offside. Then you have digital twins, which are AI scans of actual players, and you'll be able to see them engage post-match, you know, be able to interact with them, perhaps see how they run or they kick or how your favorite, you know, player reacted to a very specific situation. This was actually tested in Qatar during the last World Cup, but it's been instituted this World Cup. There's cameras, which to me actually is the most fascinating part, and some might not feel that way, but these cameras are attached to referees, so you can watch the World Cup or a game or a specific segment through the referee. And I think it better helps fans understand like the split decision making that has to happen and what that looks like from their perspective.
1: Right.
3: Last, but definitely not least, and not necessarily related to the game, but in Mexico, in certain stadiums, they are using robot dogs to help maintain safety and security.
1: Are there concerns about how much technology is being involved in this tournament?
3: There are concerns and criticism from fans as well as sports critics, and I can understand, honestly, both sides. Some of this includes the fact that they feel FIFA officials are over-relying on artificial intelligence. So, for example, when there are controversial calls or, you know, replaying a goal, you can use AI and different elements of drones and cameras to better assess a call. Okay. Some people feel, though, perhaps that this should be done by humans, even if the judgments are flawed at times, because that's how the original game operated. The beautiful game was for humans, overseen by humans, refereed by humans. Then there's the surveillance aspect. You know, as we talked about, the scans themselves, you know, pose questions about privacy and how will that information be deleted or at least shared or contained after the tournament. And then you have the tech race inaccessibility. And this is something that you see with World Cups and Olympics. The idea that wealthier countries are investing in trackers, wearables, sensors for their players ahead of the game so that they are better prepared and more likely to win a match than their counterparts in poorer countries.
1: Do these trackers and these different AI systems and sensors actually play a big role in the outcome? Because there are still refs on the field.
3: Yes. It's a great question and a complicated

0: complicated one. So I say that yes, the sensors do play a role in the outcome, but a lot of the time that role is overstated in the media. So for example, you know, if you have a wearable or a sensor, and these are actual things that you have players wearing, mm-hmm. that can determine how fatigued they are, how much muscle exertion, how tired they are before they even get on the pitch, then you can choose another player that has better capacity and better ability to run, et cetera, meet goals. Now, does that mean that that team is going to win? Not necessarily. Athleticism is important, but also anything can happen on the pitch. It's an unpredictable environment in some situations. So it does play a role pre-game before you even step on the pitch, but it is not going to determine who will win at the end of the day.
1: So what's the future of the World Cup as you see it?
0: I think unintentionally, the World Cup is going to become somewhat of a technology lab. I think somewhat of a testing ground, because we're seeing so many tech companies that are providing AI tools and sensors and all of these products in front of the camera and behind the camera. And I think we're going to see more of this happen in the future. And let's be honest, this is the smart move by tech companies. If you are testing a product, you have at your disposal people from almost every country around the globe, different nationalities, races, height, weight, and you can test a sensor or a tracker or a wearable on them in the same climate. It is like one of the best testing grounds you could possibly ever want. So I think fans need to become accustomed to or speak out, because it's going to increase in frequency.
1: Okay, very cool. Thank you for this, Takara.
0: My pleasure.
1: Takara Smalls, our tech columnist.
2: Good afternoon, everyone. A quick update for you. If you're on 109th Street, heading southbound, it looks like things are very slow at the moment. There's a collision at the intersection at 72nd Ave, and so there is ambulance and fire on the scene. And so thanks to Jan for calling in the details about that. I'm pretty sure it's southbound. I could be wrong, but the traffic app is certainly showing that it is southbound traffic that's affected. I mean, it's also affecting northbound traffic as well, but that one is right in the middle. So you will have to certainly either stay left or right to get through there. And of course, we all know how busy 109th Street gets at this time of the afternoon. So good heads up there. Thank you for that, Jan. And coming out of the downtown, pretty busy heading eastbound here across 98th Ave, across the James McDonald. Things backed up now back to the ballpark, back to Rossdale Road. So, of course, everything kind of bottlenecks right at the base of Stratham Hill. And you will have to kind of soldier through if that is on your route here this afternoon.
1: 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You're listening to Radioactive on CBC Radio 1. Grammy-nominated vocalist and guitar virtuoso Raul Midon is coming to town. He's got a clinic and a performance at the Edmonton International Jazz Festival on Wednesday, June the 24th. We're going to chat with him earlier in the day here on Radioactive. Here's a track of his called Ride on a Rainbow.

0: That's Grammy-nominated musician Raul Madon and Ride on a Rainbow. He's in town for Jazz Festival. Raul is hosting an artist clinic at 3:30 p.m. on Wednesday, June 24th. That is next Wednesday, followed by a performance at the Jazz Club at Chateau Lacombe at 7:30. 18 minutes after 4 o'clock, you're listening to Radioactive here on CBC Radio 1. Well, time to check out another recommended read from our books columnist, Makhtar Mulatu. Today, she is bringing us a new story about a trad wife influencer gone wrong. Hi, Makhtar.
1: Hello, hello.
0: So what have you brought us today?
1: Today, I wanted to talk about a book that has seemingly been all the rage for this first half of the year, and that is Yesteryear by Caro Claire Burke. This has very quickly become not just one of the most talked about debuts of the year, but just one of the most talked about books, period, of the year. So this novel follows a woman named Natalie Heller Mills, and she is a tradwife influencer whose entire brand is built around this very idealized version of traditional womanhood. So on social media, you know, she's the perfect Christian mother and wife. She kind of is effortlessly managing this sprawling ranch named Yesteryear, fittingly. She's, you know, baking bread from scratch and raising her kind of gaggle of children and doting on her husband. You know, things just seem pretty picture perfect. But of course, that image is very carefully manufactured because behind the scenes, she's got nannies and producers and, you know, a whole staff that she's able to have access to because of immense wealth through her husband's family. And then, you know, things take a bit of a twist because Natalie goes to bed one night, everything normal, and then she wakes up in what appears to be 1855. So, you know, the modern conveniences that she's relied on to uphold her lifestyle have vanished. And now she's expected to actually perform the labor that she has been, you know, aestheticizing online. And so we get this really dark, very dark, actually, and kind of strange story as she tries to make sense of her new circumstances and, you know, kind of figures out, like, am I on a reality show? Is this a test from God? Like, what's going on? And yeah, this book gripped me from start to finish. It has the kind of premise that I wish I had come up with. Like, it's deceptively simple, but it just, it really grabs you right from the first page. And I think it's kind of perfect to read in this moment where the discourse around tradwives and tradwife influencers is kind of reaching a bit of a fever pitch. I feel like I see a new headline about it every other week.
0: You
1: now.
0: And I were just chatting about this. Oh my goodness. Yep. But what is it like back in the day? Well, it's not so picturesque.
1: No,
0: right?
1: Not at all. Not at all. So yeah, feels perfect for this time.
0: So Natalie herself, she's obviously not a very likable protagonist. How does the book, though, make her a little bit more, or make us empathize with her?
1: Yeah, what gave it away? What do you mean? Unlikable? yeah, I mean, I think, you know, it's... I should probably mention off the top that this kind of brand of unlikable gets leveled towards women or female characters disproportionately compared to men, right? And I think, you know, we want often subconsciously or consciously women to be admirable in some way or relatable in some way, or just to be able to kind of have a moral read on our female characters in our movies and our TV and our books. But that's really limiting, right? And so I found Natalie to be quite a refreshing protagonist. You know, I think she absolutely is unlikable, and I don't know that Caro tries to convince us otherwise. You know, she's vain, she's judgmental, she's manipulative, and because of all those things and more, she's deeply frustrating to spend time with. Like, to be in this character's head for the entire book, it's a lot, you know? It's asking a lot of you as a reader. But I don't think that a narrator is only championable if they're likable. I think, you know, that really shuts you off from some very interesting stories.
0: Yeah, because as you mentioned, even those characteristics, I'm thinking she actually sounds like a real person too.
1: Very much so. I think my favorite thing about her is how angry she is. You know, beneath this curated perfection, she's a person that understands on some level, not 100%, that the systems that she has aligned herself with, whether that be patriarchy, Christian nationalism, white supremacy, ultimately can't protect her. You know, she has this bargain that she struck that promises security and significance, but only so long as she performs exactly as she has to. Mm-hmm. And so her anger stems from the impossibility of this arrangement, right? You know, the things that are elevating her life are also kind of squeezing this ever-tightening vice around her. And I think it's really messy and really human, like you said, to be both the victim and the driver of your own suffering.
0: Right. So who is this book for then?
1: Oh boy. I mean, I've been telling everyone to read it. I like a book that kind of has this conversation starting potential. And you know, it's not perfect. Like, I really wish that the link between race and religion and how that impacts her performance of her gender was explored, you know, a little bit more. But those omissions don't negate the book's strengths. I think if you're interested in performance as a theme, which I am, lots to mine here, because performance is something that all of us do, right? Not just influencers. Mm-hmm. There is a gap for all of us between who we say we are, who we actually are, who we want to be. That's always a very rich territory to mine. I think if you like dark humor, perfect for you. If you like the mystery thriller vibe, I'm not going to say perfect because there's a twist ending in this book that is very polarizing. But regardless of how you feel about the choices that are made, I think you land in a place where you know, okay, I want to talk about this book. And I think that makes it worth recommending.
0: Oh, I'm so intrigued. Magda, thank you for this.
1: Of course, thank you.
0: That's Radioactive's books columnist, Magda Mulatu. Her pick this week is Yesteryear by Carol Claire Burke. 24 minutes now after 4 o'clock. 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Time to check in now with Yvonne Flores for a look at what the Edmonton AM team is working on for tomorrow. Hi, Yvonne.
2: Hi, Jessica. Tomorrow we will be joined by Chloe G. She's a grade 12 student who has been awarded a $120,000 scholarship for her academic excellence and STEM leadership. She is like so impressive. She also helps like newcomers in Canada to adapt to the country. Like, she has done so much and she's so young. Like, she
0: good
2: made
0: for
2: me.
0: Her.
2: Yeah, I'm so inspired by her. So yeah, she's joining us tomorrow at 7:35 a.m.
0: Yvonne, thank you for that.
2: Thank you.
0: Min, let's take a look at the roads out there. There's some beautiful blue skies, but then under them, I'm seeing some busy streets.
3: Yeah, a little bit busy here this afternoon on 97th Street, both directions, 127th Avenue. So running into some volume issues there, and also pretty busy on Grote Road this afternoon. Looks like really all exits out of the downtown, starting to see all of that rush hour traffic now. But if you're heading across the high level, it looks pretty clear. It will get a little bit slow on 109th Street, though, as you head towards 72nd Ave. A collision there affecting traffic in both directions now. So that is going to slow you down this afternoon. There's also an ambulance and fire truck at that location. Not far from there, 113th Street, heading northbound towards the university, towards 72nd Ave. It's already backed up several blocks, just back towards 67th, 65th Ave. So it's rare for us to see a little bit of volume going northbound at this time of day in that spot, but it is pretty busy there. And in the West End, number of busy locations, particularly Stony Plain Road, heading west there towards the Anthony Henday interchange. You're running into a little bit of volume there and about a 10-minute wait.
0: What's the latest on the weather? Because I definitely thought we were supposed to be getting some storm today.
3: Yeah, it's 19 degrees and, as you mentioned, pretty sunny outside right now. Winds gusting from 19 to 31 kilometers an hour, down to a low of 11, and periods of rain with risk of a thunderstorm expected for this evening. We can expect as much as 5 millimeters of rain, and that wind is going to come out of the northwest, gusting anywhere from 30 to 50.
0: Okay, today on the show, we've been talking about the loss of Hockey Night in Canada and what that is going to mean. Got this on the text line from Joyce. February 1980, my work took me on a tour in the high Arctic. I marveled at being at the top of the world and still able to watch Hockey Night in Canada at the same time as the rest of the country. Sad to hear about the end of an era. That's from Joyce. Thank you for sending that, Joyce. And what about other things we're hearing on the text line? Do you want to I have a couple other stories.
3: Yeah, go ahead.
0: Okay.
3: It's all yours.
0: Hockey Night in Canada broadcast from the only channel we get. Saturday in a small prairie town, 1950s, two kids, armchairs in front of the black and white screen, a bowl of buttery popcorn, older brother cheering for the team in blue, me for the Canadien. Mother, no doubt, glad that we are occupied. Yeah, that would be a good point.
3: Good babysitter. I'm sure it kept many kids occupied in front of the TV. Many people texting in, losing Hockey Night in Canada on CBC is like losing Simpson Sears. never shopped there much, but sad to lose it. Never watched Saturday Night Hockey much on CBC, but sad to lose it. Yeah. Wow. Did you ever miss out? So that is from a texter. Shawnee texted in, "I'm distraught. I'm a 70-year-old female Canadian Albertan. I've been watching Hockey Night in Canada since I was 5 years old when my parents bought a TV, spending Saturday night watching. At that time, the original six playing hockey led to lots of fun and cheering on our young Canadian hockey stars. Of course, the league is way bigger now, but that affords more opportunity to cheer for Canadians playing in other cities. This is all about a sports network making money for their shareholders. What about the families that are struggling to buy groceries? Will they be able to afford to buy another streaming network so they can enjoy what has historically been a Canada's game?" Well, very good point there by Shawnee.
4: That's sure. A good point.
3: I'm assuming you would have to get a subscribe
4: to Sportsnet, right? Yeah,
3: to be able to watch hockey.
4: I was just seeing, even for the World Cup, you know, I think it's TSN is offering a subscription that's for 3 months so that you can watch all the World Cup action. Mm-hmm. Even that, I think, I want to say it was $40 or $60 for 3 months. It's expensive.
3: Here's another one from Jay. "Two memories of watching Hockey Night in Canada as a youngster. 1971, watching Jean Béliveau scoring his 500th goal. I believe he had a hat trick that night. The other memory, and it was a bad night for a kid in grade six. I had a 10-cent bet with a classmate. And I had to pay him the dime because my Montreal Canadiens lost to the Toronto Maple Leafs. That was the last time the Maple Leafs won the Stanley Cup. If I get my dime back somehow, they may win again." That's from Jay.
4: That's great.
3: A little shot at the old Toronto Maple Leafs.
4: That was a great
3: punching one. Bag of the hockey world.
4: Someone said that they learned most of their English actually through Hockey Night in Canada. Never heard such a jaw-dropping situation. Hard to comment. And just being quite sad about that because there are lots of memories for people huddled around the TV, much like John was saying earlier, you know, with the bunny ears and everything, being able to watch CBC and being able to watch Hockey Night in Canada.
3: Yeah, this memory will be something that a lot of people remember. Lots of memories, but the big one was the Good Friday Massacre between the Canadiens and the Nordiques. I never heard such a jaw-dropping situation. Hard to comment for the CBC crew. They pulled it off and they were in disbelief. That is pretty amazing, right? That was I don't know if it's a record for the most fights, but everybody on that ice was fighting that night.
4: Okay, so we want to know, maybe it's a night like that that makes you really reflect on Hockey Night in Canada. You can share your memories, radioactive@cbc.ca. It's 4:30. Here's Janet French with your CBC Edmonton News.
5: Good afternoon. An 11-year-old child has died of an apparent drowning during a field trip to a regional park near Medicine Hat yesterday. Colin Gallant has more.
6: The city of Medicine Hat and surrounding communities are grappling with the death of an elementary school child. The school division says it occurred Monday at an outing meant to celebrate as temperatures rise and the school year comes to an end. Police say they responded to a report of a missing child at about 2:15 at Echodale Regional Park, short drive out of town where the city operates in a swim lake with lifeguards. Officers say the child was located at 3:30, transported to hospital. An update from police later confirmed the child had died. An investigation is now underway at the lake. A Medicine Hat Public School Division statement to parents says many students and families were present at the park and offers condolences. Both Medicine Hat school boards are now adjusting their field trip schedules for the rest of the month. In a statement from the city, officials say the death is tragic and counseling is being offered to lifeguards, first responders, and anyone else impacted. The city has also closed all pools, adding, "The pause will allow for a thorough review and to provide support." Colin Gallant, CBC News, Medicine Hat.
5: The eastern Alberta village of Manville is mourning the loss of one of its own. Former NHL player Kyle Calder died this week at the age of 47. Calder died after a brief illness, according to a social media post from his daughter, Madison. Jessica Campbell has more.
7: Kyle Calder, a Manville native, spent most of his NHL career with the Chicago Blackhawks, but also played for Philadelphia, Detroit, Los Angeles, and Anaheim. The left winger later coached youth hockey. Kent Stadden, a friend of Calder's, who lives in Manville, says he was a talented player.
8: He did as much for the community as he could. And great hockey player.
7: Stadden says one fond memory of Calder is when he would spend time with the local minor hockey teams when home on a break.
8: These kids were just pumped when he would get to their practice and be in their dressing room and sign autographs and go out and shoot the puck with them.
7: He says the community will remember Calder for his talent on the ice and generosity in the community. Jessica Campbell, CBC News, Lloydminster.
5: A new report by Statistics Canada highlights the effects of extreme weather events on homeowners insurance, with Albertans getting hit the hardest over the past several years. The CBC's Colleen Underwood reports.
9: Between 2020 and 2025, Alberta saw the highest increase in homeowners insurance rates, up 55.8% compared to the national average of 38.6%, due largely to what happened in 2024. A large hailstorm in Calgary resulted in $3 billion worth of claims, the Jasper wildfire, $1.1 billion. Calgary-based insurance broker Barry Haga says these catastrophic losses must be recouped to have a sustainable industry.
10: The issue we get into is that specific areas of Calgary, for example, where they're more in a hail belt, we can't just jack premiums up on those specific houses because it would be completely unaffordable.
9: The report says weather events have increased in frequency and severity, and being proactive is key, whether that's hail-resistant roofs or fire-resistant siding. Glenn McGilvery is with the Institute for Catastrophic Loss Reduction.
11: We have all the answers. We know what to do. We just really have to get on with it.
9: And McGilvery says the longer people, builders, and governments wait, the more expensive it becomes. Colleen Underwood, CBC News, Calgary.
5: While early June rain has been a big boost for crops in many parts of Alberta, livestock producers in some areas say it's been a big help for pastures. The latest Alberta crop report says the overall provincial good to excellent pasture growth rating was at 70% as of last week. Officials say that's well above the 5 and 10 year averages. Greg Hawkwood's family operates a mixed farm near Madden. He calls it good news and a good start for many cattle producers, adding that it has helped pastures, hay fields, sloughs, and dugouts.
12: We were so dry there in May, April, May, the crops and everything, and the grasses weren't growing. And at the end of May, there before the first rain in June, this pasture here, the grass was probably maybe 1.5, 2 inches tall. And that rain we got 4 to 5 inches, depending where you are in this area. And it was just absolutely perfect.
5: Hawkwood says he's looking for timely rain and some heat to help maintain that growth. The crop report says tame hay growth conditions have also improved. And that's it for news.
0: Let's take a look at the weather.
5: Yeah, although there's been some sunny periods this afternoon, there will be some periods of rain coming with a risk of a thunderstorm. About 5 millimeters of rain is expected, and the wind will blow between 30 and 50 kilometers per hour. And if you're traveling to Calgary or southern Alberta, there is a severe thunderstorm watch in effect across the southeastern part of the province. That includes Innisfail, Calgary, Lethbridge, and Medicine Hat. Right now in Edmonton, it is 19 degrees.
0: Thank you for that, Janet.
5: You're welcome.
0: Min, let's talk about what's happening on our roads.
3: Yeah, it's been a busy afternoon, and a couple of spots a little busier than others because of some collisions. A new collision to let you know about just west of the interchange at or the exit at 122nd Street on White Mud. So that is going to start backing things up quite a ways. It's already starting to slow down as you get towards the 106th Street overpass. So slow down through there, not far from there, 51st Ave, 111th Street, dealing with a collision in that spot. Southbound traffic on 111th. Backed up quite a ways. Not far from there, 109th Street. Potentially two collisions that we're talking about here for folks on 109th. One at potentially around 76th Ave. Another at 72nd Ave. So a bit of a rough go for folks on the south side there. Coming out of the downtown, busy in all directions. Eastbound across the James McDonald. Things backed up there onto 95th Ave or Rossdale Road right now as folks try to get east and onto Strathern Hill, and also lots of volume heading south on Scona onto 99th Street out of the downtown to the north. 97th and 101st, good options, but you will run into a slowdown on 97th there between 111 and 118. And then again, 97th Street southbound towards the intersection at 127th and then onto the Yellowhead, seeing quite a bit of heavy traffic in that spot this hour. The Anthony Hende actually looking clear in most spots. There is a little bit of a slowdown between the Calgary Trail interchange and the 111th Street exit.
0: Thank you for that, Min. 23 minutes to 5 o'clock, you're listening to Radioactive here on CBC Radio 1. The Carney government recently tabled Canada's first national eye care strategy. It's a plan that calls on all levels of government to improve access to vision care for Canadians. Groups like the Canadian Association of Optometrists have been advocating for years to get the policy to Parliament. Troy Brady is an optometrist in Edmonton and Leduc and the Alberta representative for the group. Troy, welcome to the show.
13: Thank you.
0: What does this national strategy for eye care represent?
13: Well, what it represents is, it doesn't create any new funding or new programs, but it does provide a framework for governments, health professionals, patient organizations, and other stakeholders to work together to improve eye health outcomes in Canada.
0: And how long have you been hearing murmurs or chat about this proposed legislation?
13: So this has been going on for a couple of years. There is a group called the Vision Health Partners Coalition, which was made up of the Canadian Association of Optometrists, the Canadian Ophthalmological Society, Fighting Blindness Canada, Vision Loss Rehabilitation Canada, Canadian Council of the Blind, the CNIB, the Opticians Association of Canada, and Orbis, that have been working with a member of parliament from Ontario, Judy Scrow, to move this forward. So it was a private member's bill that was brought forward by Judy Scrow a couple years ago.
0: Explain the five major pillars of the policy for us.
13: So the first pillar has to do with vision health surveillance and data collection. So the strategy identifies gaps in Canada's ability to collect and use eye health information, and it calls for improved data collection, information sharing, and reporting. The second big pillar is federal, provincial, territorial collaboration and knowledge sharing. So the health strategy identifies fragmentation as a challenge, and it calls for stronger partnerships, improved information sharing, and greater coordination across the eye care system. It highlights the importance of learning from successful initiatives already underway in other jurisdictions. The third pillar is public awareness and early detection. The strategy identifies low public awareness as a barrier to prevention and early detection, and it includes awareness as one of its core priorities. So greater awareness can encourage Canadians to seek routine eye examinations before vision loss occurs. The fourth pillar has to do with Indigenous eye health and health equity. So here the strategy incorporates reconciliation and health equity throughout the document and recognizes the challenges faced by Indigenous peoples, rural and remote communities, and other populations experiencing barriers to care. And the fifth pillar has to do with training, education, and workforce capacity. So the strategy does acknowledge that workforce pressures and growing demand for eye care services. It also references the establishment of two new optometry schools as examples of efforts underway to strengthen future workforce capacity.
0: Now, in terms of the help for Indigenous communities, how could this policy increase the access to care there?
13: Well, hopefully it brings the topic to the forefront so that discussions can be had. But what's most important is involving Indigenous communities in the discussion on how they would like to see care provided to them. So I think the big way is just bringing this forward and making people aware that this is an issue.
0: How are Albertans and Canadians overall affected by vision loss? What are the stats on that?
13: So there was a research study that was done in 2021. It was commissioned by Fighting Blindness Canada, the Canadian Council of the Blind, the Canadian Association of Optometrists, and the Canadian Ophthalmological Society. And what it found was there is an emerging crisis of preventable blindness in Canada, and it costs Canadians $33 billion annually. So as Canada's population ages, this is only going to get worse. The findings were there was 1.2 million Canadians are currently living with vision loss, and over 8 million Canadians are living with one of the four major blinding eye care conditions, which include macular degeneration, glaucoma, cataracts, and diabetic retinopathy. And what makes that frustrating, I guess, is that 75% of vision loss is either preventable or treatable if we catch it early.
0: So in practical terms, what is this strategy going to mean in terms of getting that education out there, getting people to eye care professionals?
13: Well, the hope is that we can kind of move this to where there's a national vision health awareness campaign, so that we can get the word out to Canadians and Albertans to realize just how important vision care is and that they should seek routine eye examinations, not only to make sure they're seeing well, but also to ensure that their eyes are healthy and they're not showing early signs of eye disease.
4: How many times in your own practice are you seeing people who haven't seen an optometrist for a long time? Maybe this is the first time in years that they've seen someone for their care and not really necessarily treating vision care with the same kind of priority as perhaps you feel it should have.
13: Well, unfortunately, quite often, I don't have, you know, an exact number to tell you how frequently it does occur, but it's more often than I'd like it to happen.
4: Would you like to tell those Albertans?
13: Just again, to mention that, you know, if you're seeing well, that's not necessarily an indicator that your eyes are healthy. A lot of eye disease can start to occur when we don't have any symptoms. And the only way to really tell whether or not you are developing an eye disease is to go in and get your eyes examined by an optometrist or ophthalmologist.
4: Troy, we appreciate your time this afternoon. Thank you for joining us to talk about this proposed policy.
13: Thank you very much.
4: That's Troy Brady, an optometrist in Edmonton and Leduc. He's also the Alberta representative for the Canadian Association of Optometrists.
3: Good afternoon, Mindarwal, with a traffic update for you. Busy, busy in the downtown core. Jasper Ave, seeing lots of traffic eastbound through the intersection of 105th Street onto 103, 102. Lots of volume through there. Heavy, slow traffic heading south on 109th towards the high level, as well as westbound, towards the ledge grounds on 97th. And heading across the James McDonald Bridge is not looking great this afternoon. Things backed up along 97th and onto Rossdale Road. So a huge bottleneck, of course, forming as you get to the base of 98th. And so that is causing a little bit of a headache for folks. You will run into additional slowdown on Scona Road heading southbound. Appears to be a collision or a broken down vehicle halfway up the hill. So that's not going to help matters this afternoon. And if you're heading west out of the downtown, Stony Plain Road, seeing a lot of traffic as well, about a 10-minute delay through there, starting at about 121st Street.
4: Thank you for that, Min. 4:45, this is Radioactive. During the last ice age, there were animals like woolly mammoths and saber-toothed cats. Those are now extinct, but there is one kind of ice age mammal that you're probably all familiar with because they still exist today, squirrels. A new study on fossilized squirrel poop in the Yukon has found that it is chock full of DNA from other ice age animals and plants. CBC science reporter Emily Chung is here to tell us more. Hi, Emily.
14: Hi.
4: So why were researchers collecting poop from old squirrels?
14: Oh, well, because there was lots of poop in the fossil squirrel burrows they were studying. So these squirrels we're talking about weren't the kind with the big bushy tails that live in trees, because there weren't a lot of trees back then. It was a dry grassland known as the mammoth steppe. So these were ground squirrels like prairie dogs, and they dug burrows underground. I talked to Tyler Murchie, the lead author of the study. He's with the Hackeye Institute in Campbell River, BC. And he explains why his colleague, Scott Cocker at the University of Alberta, was looking at those burrows.
15: These little guys, they go out in the landscape and they gather a whole bunch of seeds and nuts and twigs and also bones and other things and bring them back to their burrow. And they're this great little repository of information from these different time points. Because as the land surface builds up, these little burrows get frozen in place and they remain frozen for hundreds of thousands of years.
4: So these burrows end up acting like time capsules?
14: Yes, that's exactly what they are. And these squirrel burrows don't just store food. They have a special chamber that squirrels use as a toilet. So over time, yeah, it gets filled with poop. And Margie said if you go along the river valleys in the Yukon, sometimes there are these pockets full of ancient squirrel poop that are just eroding out of the walls.
4: So we're trying to get DNA out of old poop that's in squirrels?
14: Yes, we are. So, yeah, you've probably heard of, you know, trying to get DNA out of bones. And that is actually what Murchie was originally doing, bones and sediments and that kind of thing. But he decided to try poop as kind of a side project. And at first it didn't work. It was hard. But once the researchers figured out how to get DNA out of poop, they were surprised by just how much they found. In fact, they got more DNA out of the poop than they do from bones.
0: That is...
14: oh.
0: I'm just digesting that one for a moment. Hold on 1 second. So what kind of DNA are they getting then out of the poop?
14: Well, you can probably guess. Squirrel DNA.
0: Of course.
14: And from that, they figured out that the squirrels weren't exactly the same kind of Arctic ground squirrels that live in that area today, like in that part of the Yukon. Some were a kind that now live only in Eurasia, like Kazakhstan, Mongolia, Siberia, that area. And some others were related to today's Arctic ground squirrels from the Canadian Arctic, but they might be a new species. The researchers also found lots of woolly mammoth, horse, and steppe bison DNA, so much that they were able to reconstruct entire mitochondrial genomes for those animals, plus parasitic worms, insects, tons of plants, fungi, and microbes. They even got a little bit of big cat DNA that they think belonged to an American cheetah. And Murchie wonders if that came from the cat trying to dig into the burrow and get at some of these squirrels.
0: So the cheetah DNA makes sense, and we understand how it may have mixed with that squirrel DNA there and the nuts and the seeds and everything. Mammoth, horse, and bison, though, how did they get there?
14: Yeah, Murchie was really surprised about that, too. But he did some more research and discovered that squirrels actually eat more meat than you might think. And actually, he's seen them eating bones out of the garbage in his own neighborhood. They're also known to hunt smaller rodents called voles in California, and prairie dogs have been seen eating roadkill, including other prairie dogs. So researchers think that there were just so many mammoths and horses around in the Ice Age that squirrels would have come across a dead one pretty regularly and have some of that for dinner.
0: Knowing that, what can the scientists do with that information?
14: Murchie says they can get a really detailed picture of what plants and animals lived in this mammoth steppe ecosystem during the Ice Age. And that might answer some questions we have about the world today.
15: And it's these sorts of time capsules that help give us windows into what the environment was like in the past and also how it changed and why is it all forested today and why are all these organisms that we find their DNA of in these squirrel poops, why are they all gone now? And all this work helps towards building this understanding of that, which in my view is really to help understand, well, how are ecosystems changing today? How should we think about how to manage ecosystems?
0: Right, because things are getting warmer with climate change.
14: Yeah, especially in the Arctic. And actually, the permafrost that preserved these squirrel burrows is thawing. And some of the sites where they collected them are now gone, washed into the river along with all the DNA and the information about the Ice Age with them. So that's one reason these researchers are racing to collect more squirrel poop.
0: Emily, thank you for bringing us the story. Appreciate it.
14: Oh, you're welcome.
0: That's Emily Chung, a science reporter with CBC News. If you want to see more about the story, maybe some of the photos, the kinds of things and animals we're talking about here, cbc.ca/news/science. 9 minutes now to 5 o'clock. 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American musician Oliver Tree died on Monday at the age of 32. He was in a helicopter collision in Rio de Janeiro, and he was known for platinum hits that went viral, songs like Alien Boy and Miss You. This is a collaboration that he did with French DJ and producer David Guetta. This is Here We Go Again.

0: Here We Go Again by Oliver Tree and David Guetta. Oliver Tree died on Monday. 6 minutes to 5 o'clock, you're listening to Radioactive. Well, there's a kangaroo on the loose in Montreal's South Shore. The animal has been spotted hopping around fields in Boucherville. The province's environment ministry is even involved. They're currently trying to determine the best way to capture it. Animal rights activists suspect that it escaped while being illegally trafficked. CBC's Sarah Leavitt is in Quebec tracking the story, and this is what she had to say about it earlier today.
1: We're here in Boucherville on the South Shore of Montreal for this unusual event. And you know what? I dressed the part. I even brought binoculars because I was thinking maybe there's a chance we'll see this kangaroo. Turns out we arrive, the kangaroo arrives, and there it is. This kangaroo first spotted a few days ago. Somebody alerted a animal rescue group and they were quick to find it in the fields. It's been wandering around this area for a few days. It's complicated, though, in the sense that there are members of the Environment Ministry's wildlife agents. Right now, what they're doing is they're watching them. They're watching, just giving us, trying to get a sense of what this kangaroo is like. You can see that there is a cage there, but they are not trying to trap it at this point. This kangaroo, unsure of its whereabouts, but the fact of the matter is, like, right now what we've heard from the ministry is that they'll intervene, but first it's the responsibility of the owner to try and trap the kangaroo. Otherwise, they will intervene if necessary in a few days' time. Of course, this kangaroo is not supposed to be here. Not used to this type of weather, although at least it's not winter. There are coyotes that come out at night and other possible predators. So rescue groups are upset that they have the resources available to get this kangaroo, but the Environment Ministry saying, no, that's not how things go. And so we're just trying to see if it'll come up out of those bushes.
0: And you can read the update to that story on cbc.ca. It sounds like they named that kangaroo Joey because, you know, baby kangaroos are Joeys, yeah. Right? So they named him Joey. He is, in fact, a kangaroo, and he was sedated and placed in a Granby Zoo ambulance from the Granby Zoo where he is going to be living.
2: Wow. Yeah. Talk about an assignment.
0: Yeah, you don't often or you never hear about kangaroo on the loose, but here we are on a Tuesday afternoon.
2: You think you've seen and heard it all, and then all of a sudden you get assigned to hop on that story.
0: Oh, gosh. Oh, boy. I'm thinking of that dad joke jar. Yes, let's talk about traffic.
2: I couldn't help it. Yeah, let's hop over to traffic because it's very busy this afternoon and just lots of volume. You're just going to be running into lots of volume. But, you know, the beauty of all of that volume is while you're sitting there in traffic, you can just think about Sarah Leavitt and that story that she had to do about a kangaroo on the loose. James McDonald Bridge is not looking good. It is just very busy across that stretch heading east towards Strathern Hills. So the wait continues for folks in that spot. And also, a little bit of volume here heading north on 97th Street, just along 97th Street to the Yellowhead, 82nd Street, not faring much better, although that volume is just north of the Yellowhead towards 132nd Ave.
0: Janet, what's coming up in the local news?
3: A tornado touched down in the northwestern Alberta village of Girouville last night, causing extensive damage. We'll hear from a local fire chief on the 5:30 news.
0: Thank you for that. And Min, let's talk about the weather.
2: Well, it's, it's a bit of a surprise. The sun is shining and I've seen some people. It must be some grad ceremonies happening downtown, walking around with bouquets of flowers. A beautiful evening out there, 19 degrees right now. There is some wind, though, out of the west, 19, gusting to 31 kilometers an hour, down to a low of 11 tonight, and then periods of rain with risk of a thunderstorm expected or on the way. We could see up to 5 millimeters of rain, and that wind is going to pick up and gust anywhere from 30 to 50 kilometers an hour. And then for tomorrow, a high of 17 with, again, periods of rain ending near noon.
0: 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The World This Hour is coming up next.

0: by Edmonton. Thanks for joining us here on Radioactive. It's Tuesday, June the 16th, and I'm Jessica Ng. We're heading to Lloydminster, a city that is in a unique position when it comes to Alberta's separatism question. We're going to hear from some voices from that border city on this October's referendum, as also maybe we'll get to hear the rest of that song. But first, we check in with the Northern Tornadoes Project about some recent storm activity that they're investigating in our region.
1: Good afternoon, everyone. It just continues to get warmer and warmer here this afternoon. We're currently sitting at 21 degrees now, which is a couple of degrees warmer than what we started at when we kicked off the show. There is some wind, though, out of the west, 23 gusting to 32 kilometers an hour. Tonight, though, we are expecting periods of rain down to a low of 11 and a risk of a thunderstorm.
0: Janet French has a look at the local news. Hello.
2: Hello. If you've noticed your homeowner's insurance going up, there is an explanation. Statistics Canada says Alberta property insurance premiums have been hit hard by extreme weather events, and a well-known

0: there is a bit of a slowdown here as you get towards the high level bridge going the other way on the James, going across the James McDonald Bridge. Lots of volume heading across there, and it's backing things up onto 97th and Rossdale Road at this hour. If you're heading out of the downtown to the north, good news, 97th Street has improved. At least the traffic on 97th has improved. So that will be good news for folks heading north on 97th. 112th Ave eastbound towards 82nd Street. That's a 10-minute delay there, and quite a bit of volume on the Yellowhead this afternoon in and around the intersection of 100 and 21st Street. If you are on the roads and you do come across any delays, you can let us know about them here a couple of different ways. #740 is the number to call, or you can text 587-336-2929.
1: As we've been hearing in the local news, a tornado touched down in northwestern Alberta last night. It blew over trees, ripped roofs off of homes in the village of Drewville. David Sills is the director of the Northern Tornadoes Project. David, welcome back to the show.
2: Thank you.
1: Give us a sense of the size of this storm.
2: Yeah, you know, the storm itself was fairly compact. It was what we call a supercell thunderstorm. So it was highly organized, had a very strong updraft, and the updraft was rotating. So that's the definition of a supercell thunderstorm. But then, you know, with a supercell thunderstorm, you can get a tornado developing under that and it really intensifying because the updraft is so strong. And that's what we had yesterday in the Peace River area is, you know, this long tracked supercell thunderstorm. Over 100 kilometers it tracked. And, you know, when it went through certain communities, it caused quite a bit of damage. And we have damage that we've documented already just from social media at Drewville and also down near Enilda. And they're quite far apart. And it might actually be the same tornado that caused the damage in both communities.
1: What conditions do you need for a supercell storm like this to occur?
2: Right. Well, you know, for thunderstorms in general, you need instability in the atmosphere, moisture at low levels, and a lifting mechanism, something like a cold front or some other boundary to lift air parcels so that it starts building the thunderstorm. And then with a severe thunderstorm, especially with a supercell thunderstorm, you need a lot of wind shear. So this is a change in the wind speed and wind direction with height. So you get all these ingredients coming together and you can get these spinning thunderstorms that can produce these big tornadoes.
1: So how many tornadoes are confirmed to have been in that area? And are you looking at the possibility of others too?
2: Right. We just actually confirmed a second tornado up in the Harmon Valley area. So this is north of Drewville, northeast. And that's a second supercell that occurred up there. But there was really good video of a tornado up there and documented damage. So we know that a tornado occurred there as well. And as I said, you know, with Drewville and Enilda, those two being so far apart, it's possible that those are two different tornadoes that formed underneath that one storm, or it could be one single tornado. So this is why our team gets sent out. We've got a team that's on the way, and we'll be getting there tomorrow morning, and we'll investigate that entire track to see exactly what happened there.
1: Is it typical to see a storm like this here?
2: Well, you know, this is pretty far north for storms. But, you know, when the ingredients come together, it doesn't matter where, it doesn't matter when. It's just the fact that those ingredients come together and you can get powerful tornadoes. We've seen funnel cloud reports all the way up in Inuvik. So, you know, that this area extending way off in Alberta and Northwest Territories, extending way off to the northwest, we know can produce, the ingredients can come together to produce a tornado.
1: How many tornadoes have you confirmed have been in Alberta this year so far?
2: Oh, that's a good question. I think it's at least 10. We've had 10 tornadoes that were just in a few days earlier in the season. And now these two new tornadoes, I think we're up to 12.
1: Now, is it surprising that this recent tornado hit without a warning from Environment Canada?
2: Well, you know, it's... These storms are difficult to get a warning out ahead of, but you know, with a long-lived supercell, I would have thought that someone would have noticed the rotation with that. So I know they did get a warning out kind of partway through the event. So you know, they maybe just didn't have a good handle on what was happening up there. I know, you know, I was forecasting yesterday myself and didn't have a good handle on what was happening up there. So tornadoes are really difficult to predict for sure. And radar is certainly a critical tool for assessing whether the conditions

0: for a tornado may be occurring with a thunderstorm that's happening.
1: And when you talk about the area that you're serving, how much further out from that do you have to go to look for damage, perhaps where there aren't buildings or there aren't trees? It's not totally clear that, you know, a tornado may have been there.
0: Right. So, with this long track supercell, there could be tornado damage over many kilometers. So what our team has to do is basically they start in the area of worst damage, document that, and then start working their way outwards to see how far it extends in either direction and try to find the start of the tornado and the end of the tornado. Because this may be a longer track event, this could take quite a while. Sometimes it does take a couple of days in order to sort out all the details with these kinds of tornadoes.
1: And what kind of indications are you looking for?
0: Right. Well, you know, we know in these cases that it was tornadoes based on the visual evidence. So it's mostly looking for the start and end. So we can tell if it was two tornadoes or one long tornado. There are a couple other tracks with a bit of damage as well. So there may even be more tornadoes. So definitely we'll be out there investigating, looking for damage. And trying to determine if, the intensity of these tornadoes and how long and how wide.
1: David, keep us posted with all of this. Thank you for this.
0: Will do. Thanks.
1: That's David Sills, the director of the Northern Tornadoes Project. Coming up, we're going to chat with one of our reporters, Eagle Anderson, who was sent to go see some of the damage from the tornado and chat with folks impacted by the storm in the village of Drewville, north of Edmonton. 13 minutes after 5 o'clock, you're listening to Radioactive here on CBC Radio 1. The long list for the Polaris Music Prize is out, and it features 40 of the best Canadian albums of the past year. Baby Nova made the list with her debut album, Sugar. From that, this is Dodge.

0: Baby Nova with Dodge. The debut album from the Halifax singer is long listed for the Polaris Music Prize.
1: Good afternoon, everyone. Here's a quick traffic update for you as we get past quarter after five. If you're in the West End, 170th Street, in and around 110th Avenue, appears to be a collision there, starting to slow traffic down southbound. So that is a spot you'll want to watch out for. And then just a little further south between 95th and 87th Ave, 170th Street is seeing about a 10-minute delay through there. So quite a bit of traffic flowing through that spot. At the moment, closer to us here in the downtown core, as mentioned, busy really in all directions, east and west, particularly River Valley Road to the west, and of course, across the James McDonald Bridge on 98th Avenue, up Scone Hill to 99th Street, lots of volume through there. Another collision to let you know about, 82nd Ave and 109th Street, a collision affecting traffic there, and just a little further south along 109th Street in and around 72nd Ave, collision in that spot has tied things up for a little bit here this afternoon. And if you're taking Fox Drive, just be aware that there are some delays there too as you get past the curve and head west towards the White Mud, maybe a collision there just by the Equine Center that is causing a bit of a slowdown at the moment. And of course, westbound on the White Mud towards the exit at 110th Street, quite a bit of traffic there right now.
0: Thank you for that, Min. Well, we just heard from the director of the Northern Tornadoes Project about that tornado that touched down last night in the village of Drewville, north of Edmonton, as well as another one close by. CBC's Grand Prairie reporter Eagle Anderson joins us now. He just visited the village to have his own look at the damage. Eagle, hello.
2: Hi, Jessica.
0: So you went out to Drewville today. What did you see when you got there?
2: Yeah, so I left Grand Prairie a little after 9 this morning, and I didn't get to the village till around 11, so it's around a two-hour drive up here in the northwest. Lots of fields, farm operations when you're heading into Drewville. A few minutes out along the highway, that's kind of when I started to see the start of that damage. I saw a shed or maybe a house. Seemed like some damage to the roof. Must have been related to the wind last night. I took a little cruise around Drewville when I got in, and it's a pretty small place, just a few hundred people living there, handful of streets. The first thing that really caught my eye in the actual community was the community hall. Quite a bit of damage to the exterior there. The siding was tore off the front of the building. And just around the community, trees, branches broken at different houses, missing fence panels. A lot of people out there with chainsaws, pickup trucks, trailers, leaf blowers, doing cleanup this morning for sure.
0: Who did you chat with about the storm?
2: Yeah, so my first stop was Alain Dion. He's the deputy mayor there in Drewville. He was at home last night when the storm actually went through the community.
3: I was downstairs working in my shop, and when I heard my wife yelling from upstairs, I came upstairs and I told her to get in the house because stuff was literally rolling down the street. There was entire sheds rolling down the street, and debris and siding and metal and stuff like that. And it was just chaos. We just went downstairs, waited it out, and then we came outside to see the damage. And then we walked around, me and my wife walked around town last night trying to assist people, and everybody else did as well.
2: That was Alain Dion, deputy mayor of Drewville. I hopped in his SUV and he took me for a drive to show me the damage. And first stop was the west end of the village. On the way, we passed an ATCO crew working on power lines. Eventually, we came to this cul-de-sac, and that's where most of the damage was. There were homes with chunks of the roofs just gone, missing. There was a farm we saw in the distance further west that got hit really bad. Pieces of debris from that farm were actually in yards in this cul-de-sac that we were at. But roofers were already on it. There was work being done on several of these homes already this morning at around 11 o'clock.
0: And what were homeowners saying about the everything that went down?
2: Yeah, well, I talked to a young couple that lived there, and they had a pretty bad case of roof damage. The whole corner of the roof was just gone. It was tarped in. And it sounded like a pretty scary event. Like, they hunkered down. They said grass was flying in their house as the storm passed by. There was a covered trailer in their yard that just completely flipped and rolled. Overall, they were just thankful that they were safe, though. Dion said the only major injury he heard about, fortunately, was a man who received some stitches on his arm from broken glass.
0: And had these residents ever experienced anything like this before?
2: Well, Dion, he said that he's lived there quite a while, and he said it was a pretty unique event. He said he hadn't seen a storm that bad, like we saw last night, since the 80s. That was his recollection.
0: So how are folks doing emotionally?
2: I mean, definitely shaken up, but resilient, too. A lot of the people I talked to today were actually positive. They were focused on the rebuild and cleanup.
0: What else did you see while you were there?
2: Yeah, so after we stopped in the West End, we went to the opposite side of the community. A lot of damage there. There must have been a dozen people in and out just working on the cemetery there. A lot of trees were being sawed up and hauled away. And I'm talking thick, thick trees that were completely uprooted in the cemetery. Really showed the power of the wind last night. But yeah, the community really came together. Like I said, a ton of people out there. Dion said people were out there till 2 a.m. yesterday cleaning, securing roofs, because I guess it was raining last night as well. So trying to make sure those roofs were watertight. At the cemetery, I spoke to Mark Bruchot. He lives at a farm near town. His place wasn't very affected by the tornado, but he said his wife, his kids, and him, they drove into Giroux-Ville last night when they heard about the damage, and he was back out bright and early today.
4: Yeah, we picked up probably 6-7 trees so far today, moving a lot of trees. There's a whole bunch more in the back. We're not done, so we got job security for a couple days here. So we'll get this all done, and we'll do the best we can to clean up, and then everybody's helping out. Lots of hands make small work, so that does a good job. So everybody wants to come out and help, and I mean, everybody else is helping in town and stuff, so we said, well, we'll spread it out. Can't all be at one spot at the same time, so we'll help out a little bit over here, get this cleaned up, because this is our church. Our people are buried here, so gotta take care of it.
5: What about the equipment here? Is this your truck and trailer?
4: This is a neighbor of ours that brought it out willingly, no charge. Another one over there. This is my truck, my picker truck. We brought this out, chainsaws, and yeah, bobcats, everybody's helping out. Yeah.
2: That was Mark Brochu. He lives a few miles outside of Giroux-Ville.
0: What happens next when it comes to cleanup and repairs after all this?
2: Yeah, well, I mean, Dion said there's lots of work left to do. Still damage at the forest near the cemetery, a lot of trees that'll need to be dealt with in there. The campground, a lot of work will need to be done there, more trees uprooted. Obviously, the roofing needs to get done, but everyone was just trying to get as much done as possible this morning before the rain came back. And actually, as I started to leave Giroux-Ville, it was around 1:30 today, it started to pick up again, started to hammer rain on my drive out. So it'll likely be a very busy week for them as they continue cleanup. But yeah, an example of small town Alberta really coming together up in Giroux-Ville to get things cleaned up.
0: Sounds like it. Eagle, thank you for this and travel safe.
2: Thank you.
0: That's Eagle Anderson, a CBC reporter in Grand Prairie. 25 minutes now after 5 o'clock, you're listening to Radioactive here on CBC Radio 1. Well, of course, the World Cup is going on, and during this, people are back to debating one of the oldest arguments about the sport. It's an argument that evokes many emotions, and it has to do with the language and with the history. That debate is whether we should be calling the sport soccer or football. CBC's Lawrence Watt weighs in.
6: Well, recently, CBC published a story about the 2026 FIFA World Cup, specifically about the basics of soccer and how the game is played. Well, you had thoughts about that story, strong thoughts, about one thing.
7: Start by calling it football.
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9: What is soccer?
10: Football, not soccer.
9: Football!
6: So, is it soccer or is it football? And where does the word soccer actually come from? Here is a twist.
11: If you look into it, the word was coined in Oxford sometime in the 1880s.
6: Yes, in 1800s Britain, there were different kinds of football. One was called rugby football, the other was called association football, like the type played at the World Cup. At Oxford, students had a habit of turning words into nicknames. Rugby football became rugger, but association football was more complicated to shorten. According to Szymanski, students took the middle letters of association, SOC or S-O-C, and added E-R at the end. And so association football became soccer. The word was used in Britain for much of the 20th century. And then something else happened. In places where other sports were already called football, like Canada, the US, Australia, and Ireland, soccer actually helped people know which game you meant. For example, in Ireland, you have Gaelic football, and in the US and Canada, you have the type of football where the ball spends more time in your hands. So, soccer had gone from slang to being useful, and in countries where it served a purpose, it stuck, including today in Australia, where the nickname for the men's national team is Socceroos. But in Britain, the word fell out of use. Rugby football became rugby, and association football became just football. And as soccer became more common in North America, many Brits began treating it like a word used by those Americans. So, what's with the whole argument about calling it soccer or football?
11: This is obviously, on its face, a completely pointless argument. Americans have been calling it soccer for more than a century. They have another game they play called football. They're never going to change this. So no amount of whining is going to change that. And I think it tells you something more about relations between the United States and Britain and even other parts of the world.
6: So yes, football is the name used by most of the world. But soccer is not wrong. It's an old British nickname with a global history. And blaming North America for its usage could be an own goal.
0: That was CBC's Lawrence Watt speaking with Stefan Szymanski, a professor of sports management at the University of Michigan. Stefan has written multiple books about soccer, including Soccernomics and It's Football, Not Soccer, and vice versa. What do you think about that, Min?
1: Yeah, well, I have half my family calls it football, the other half calls it soccer. So I just, while I'm here, I call it soccer. While I'm over there, I call it football.
0: So you just think about the context or whoever specifically speaking about
1: exactly.
0: it.
1: Exactly. Whatever they know it as.
0: Yeah. Okay, fair. Mm-hmm. What's happening in traffic?
1: Well, there's a couple of things to watch out for this afternoon. 112th Ave, the construction, of course, is ongoing. And so pretty slow through there. That might be the slowest spot in the city right now. So a 10-minute delay, not that bad, all things considered. Volume, just both directions on the Yellowhead, between 107th and around 124th. It is getting busy northbound on 124th, but looks manageable at this moment. About 4 or 5 blocks worth of a wait. And heading out of the downtown is starting to get a little bit easier. High level looks fine. And the backlog across the James McDonald isn't quite as far back as it was. Still pretty busy, westbound River Valley Road to Grote Road. And once you get on Grote Road, you are good to go all the way. It's looking pretty good on that stretch of St. Albert Trail between 118 and the Yellowhead. Weather-wise, it has been an interesting afternoon, to say the least, 21 degrees. It's been dry, so that's good. But I think that is going to change here pretty soon into the evening. We are expecting periods of rain with a risk of a thunderstorm. Might see amounts of about 5 millimeters of rain falling this evening. And so that wind is also going to get gusty here, anywhere from 30 to 50 kilometers an hour tonight. So might not be a great evening, but right now, get outside and enjoy it.
0: I'm thinking about, because it's going to be so gusty, I'm thinking about the remaining flowers that we've got in our garden that still have petals. There is one that we realized not so hardy with all the wind as of recent. Lemon Queen has lost all of her petals.
1: Oh,
0: yeah.
1: No.
0: Yeah.
1: Yeah.
0: So maybe probably other people's gardens kind of in a similar situation.
1: Yeah. Well, I'm sure with all this rain and then the sunshine, it should...
0: Yeah, the stalks look great. I will say the stalks and the leaves, they look prime.
1: Mm-hmm.
0: It's 5:30. Here's Janet French with your CBC Edmonton News.
12: Good afternoon. A tornado rocked the small village of Girouville in northwestern Alberta last night. It caused extensive property damage and cut power to much of the village. Marcel Moore is the fire chief and director of emergency management for the municipal district of Smoky River. He says he's impressed by the camaraderie displayed by the towns in the tornado's aftermath.
13: I was super impressed with the commitment from all the town people, friends and family from the area that came out and assisted everybody with everything that they could do. Communities coming together was amazing to see the help put forward and everybody coming to assist friends, families, and even strangers helping strangers was fantastic to see.
12: Moore says that power and cleanup crews are trying to repair as much as possible. Environment Canada says that a team has been sent out to conduct a preliminary rating of the damage in the Peace River area. No injuries have been reported from the tornado. A new report by Statistics Canada highlights the effects of extreme weather events on homeowners insurance, with Albertans getting hit hardest over the past several years. The CBC's Colleen Underwood reports.
14: Between 2020 and 2025, Alberta saw the highest increase in homeowners' insurance rates, up 55.8% compared to the national average of 38.6%, due largely to what happened in 2024. A large hailstorm in Calgary resulted in $3 billion worth of claims, the Jasper wildfire, $1.1 billion. Calgary-based insurance broker Barry Haga says these catastrophic losses must be recouped to have a sustainable industry.
15: The issue we get into is that specific areas of Calgary, for example, where they're more in a hail belt, we can't just jack premiums up on those specific houses because it would be completely unaffordable.
14: The report says weather events have increased in frequency and severity, and being proactive is key, whether that's hail-resistant roofs or fire-resistant siding. Glenn McGilvery is with the Institute for Catastrophic Loss Reduction.
16: We have all the answers. We know what to do. We just really have to get on with it.
14: And McGilvery says the longer people, builders, and governments wait, the more expensive it becomes. Colleen Underwood, CBC News, Calgary.
12: The city of Medicine Hat is investigating after an 11-year-old died of a suspected drowning during a field trip to a nearby lake. Police say they responded yesterday afternoon to a report of a missing child at Echodale Regional Park, a short drive out of town where the city operates a swim lake staffed with lifeguards. Officers say the child was located about an hour later, transported to hospital. Police said the child later died. Medicine Hat Mayor Lindsay Clark says people across the region feel the impact of this death.
17: I want to express our deepest and most sincere condolences to this precious child's family. No words are adequate. We hold them in our hearts and in our prayers today, and we will continue to hold them in the days ahead.
12: Clark says the city's pools and aquatic facilities are closed until further notice as they work to provide support to the staff who were on scene during the incident. An Edmonton massage therapist has been charged with one count of sexual assault. This follows an investigation by the Edmonton Police Service into a complaint made earlier this month. A woman reported that a massage therapist touched her sexually without her consent. As a result, 36-year-old Julio Uribe was charged last week. A police news release says he worked at Bamboo Wellness near 34th Avenue and 97th Street. Uribe has since been released with conditions. Investigators say there may be additional complainants. And just turning to the weather in Edmonton this evening, there will be periods of rain with a risk of a thunderstorm. There'll be about 5 millimeters of rain expected. The wind will blow between about 30 and 50 kilometers per hour. And I am happy to say that most of the thunderstorm watches that were in effect for Calgary and southern Alberta have now been canceled.
1: Okay. Thanks, Janet.
12: You're welcome.
1: I'll take it over from there. Let's look and see how traffic is shaping up this afternoon. A little bit busy there on Yellowhead, both directions in around 107th and 121st Street. Also busy on 97th Street heading south through the intersection at 127th Ave towards Yellowhead. So a little bit of a delay there, but heading the other direction, 97th northbound, is fine. No issues at all. So that's good news if you're heading out of the downtown core still. And on 82nd Street, both directions, 132nd Ave, you're seeing some traffic through there. A little bit of volume northbound, more so than southbound. So that might take you a little bit of time to get through that spot. And a collision on 137th Ave in and around 74th Street affecting eastbound traffic.
0: Thank you for that, Min. Well, Lloydminster is in kind of an interesting spot when it comes to this fall's referendum. The question of separation could have an interesting impact on the community, which has a provincial border running through the town. What that impact could be is still unclear, but CBC's Julia Wong went there to ask locals what they think of this vote.
18: I say, what's changed in the last 8 years? Like, nothing's gotten better. Our taxes keep going up, the price of fuel. Everybody's working harder for less money. So there's no putting any money away from your paycheck. People are now deciding, do I pay my rent? Do I pay for groceries? Do we eat this? Do we eat that? You can't even eat healthy. It's way cheaper to buy unhealthy food than it is to buy healthy food. Change, something has to happen. There has to be some kind of change. Like I said, I'm not worried about me. I'm on the downhill slope. I'm worried about my grandkids. That's what I'm worried about. What future they have or don't have. The freedoms that they don't have. What I would like is a reform to the political parties. So the seats and stuff were more equal to voices that were out there. And that the the officials didn't get the money they get paid, and the money that we spend on them flying them all over the country and the world, when nowadays we have all the communication, you can do Zoom meetings, you can do all kinds of stuff, instead of firing up a jet, flying it, and then telling me that I got to pay a tax because my van burns diesel. Yeah.
19: Would you have preferred a more direct vote on Alberta leaving in October, as opposed to a referendum on a referendum? Does that make a difference for you?
18: Like I said, it's all baby steps. There's a lot of political stuff. You get into it now with the land. Who does the land belong to? Do it belong to the First Nations people? What rights do they have? All that stuff. And I don't know. So I can't say one way or the other on that. So as far as leaving, who knows what's going to happen? I just know if the U.S. invaded us right now, I got my white flag ready. I don't really care if it becomes part of the USA or if it becomes its own thing. I just want change, because just more taxes. The price of oil is so high, the price of our fuel jumps right away, but nothing increased in the oil industry here because all the major investors have moved out because they've been taxed, they've been capitalized, they can only make this much, they can only do this much. So they're all down in the States, South Dakota, North Dakota, just booming. Texas, just booming.
20: Born and raised in Lloydminster, I did spend some time outside of Lloydminster. I lived in Edmonton and I lived in overseas a little bit. Work took me wherever, but I've been back in Lloyd now for quite a while. And this has been my roots. This is my home and will be my home for the rest of my life. Lloydminster is unique. We have a Lloydminster Charter, which is a document that is approved by both provinces that allows us to know which acts to follow on a given topic. So sometimes it might be the Saskatchewan Health Care Act or the Education Act, and it might be the Municipal Governance Act in Alberta. So we use that charter to kind of define what rules to follow and how we operate here as a municipality.
19: So you're having this referendum on a referendum.
20: Yes.
19: In the fall. First off, let me just get your thoughts on the fact that is happening in Alberta.
20: Yeah, there's been some people that feel like this is a topic that they want to pursue, and rightfully so. You know, that's what they want to talk about. Let's bring it out there, bring it to the forefront. I think that it's a democracy, and that's part of it. And we're all just kind of waiting to hear what comes of this. Yeah, it's hard to fathom. You know, what could it look like when it's in this such early stages? I do think we've done very well at dealing with a border in between our two provinces here in Lloydminster, and I think whatever comes our way, we can adapt to it and change and just take it as it comes. You know, our goal as a community is just, you know, to be as seamless as possible. We have a great community, regardless of whether you live on Alberta or Saskatchewan. We're here for the betterment of everyone. So, we're interested to see where things go, but we're waiting until October.
21: The notion of Canada as a nation is one that's been very important to me. I've always been very proud to be a Canadian, and the notion that our country should be broken apart because of grievances, some of them perceived, some of them real, but because of grievances of any sort, is to me a very unfortunate thing.
19: So when you heard about this referendum on a referendum, what went through your head?
21: Well, it's frustrating to me that it's reached this point. Even having this debate and this vote now, it is divisive. It is causing division within communities, within families, within groups of friends. And it's unnecessary. At the end of the day, yes, there's a certain percentage of the population that thinks that Alberta would be better off on its own. That's been there historically forever. But the reality of it is this is not a very large percentage of the population. The vast majority of Albertans, poll after poll has shown, want to remain as Canadians. Do we have grievances or frustrations with the federal government? Sure. But the solution is not to up and leave. That doesn't solve any of the issues that we have. And in fact, if we were to ever go that route, we would create ourselves a whole new raft of issues. And for Lloydminster, the issues that it would create would be especially difficult to manage. Over and over again, we try to get Lloydminster to be treated as a single entity, as a single community. And we've fought hard for that. And it's challenging enough when it's a bi-provincial border, but we manage that situation. If that were to become an international border, it would, you know, I use the word catastrophic. It would be very, very difficult for the people of Lloydminster, for our civic administration, to manage a situation where we are now divided by an international border.
0: That was CBC's Julia Wong in Lloydminster. She was speaking with Eugene Seguin, a business owner there, Jason Whiting, a city councillor, and a former MLA named Richard Starkey. Let's take a look at the roads.
1: 109th Street, southbound towards 70th Ave, still a little bit slow because of a collision, so you will be running into a little bit of a delay there. But back to the downtown core, things improving quite a bit for eastbound traffic onto 98th Avenue, so that'll be welcome news. Coming the other direction, heading west on 98th, things backed up halfway up Strathern Hill, so a little bit slow for folks heading towards the west. Still seeing lots of volume on River Valley Road, westbound towards Grote Road, but Grote Road is wide open this afternoon, so that's a good sign. And just on the Anthony Henday, couple of spots, two spots where you will run into a little bit of trouble. The northeast is a little bit slow through the exit at Manning, and it kind of continues that way until you get past the exit at 66th Street. So a little bit of a slowdown for folks in the northeast corner heading counterclockwise.
0: Thank you for that, man. Well, a lot of businesses in Edmonton are run out of the home, and with that comes many challenges, especially as our city grows. Lucina Midwives is based in the Grosvenor neighborhood on 104th Ave, and it's looking to expand and add a birthing center. But a proposed bike streetway is complicating that. Our Liam Harrop went over to chat with the owner, Carly Bolia.
3: So the clients come in around the back, and the clinic space is around the back here. This is the footprint of where the new building will be. So it will have two birth rooms on the bottom, and then it'll have a small second story with a clinic space, and then a little suite for residential space as well. And then there'll be two parking spaces back here as well. And then we are going to contract two parking spaces across the alley from our neighbor as well.
5: Will you still have the hot tub and the fireplace?
3: Definitely. The hot tub and the fireplace are staying. Come on in. I'll show you the clinic space. So the clients come in this door here. They have access to a bathroom. Mm-hmm. And we've got our laundry space at the end of the hallway here. And then when you turn left, they enter into the clinic space. Lots of pictures of pregnant people in different positions for labor, places for me to reference how their body is changing. We have a little station for newborn care as well, because we take care of the newborns until they're 6 weeks old. So after they have their babies, they bring themselves and their newborns back for their care until 6 weeks.
5: What is it like to live in the same place where you have your business?
3: It's quite nice, I have to say. But as midwives, we drive all over the place. You know, we're constantly seeing people in their homes and driving to different hospitals. And so we're pretty used to the commute.
5: When it comes for demand for midwives, what is that like right now?
3: Yeah, the demand is really high. We have probably about 200 people on our wait list from now until we're taking people in for January, February. It really breaks my heart that I can't get everybody in who wants to have a midwife. We are one of the fastest growing health professions, which is great. But there's only one school in Calgary at Mount Royal that educates and graduates midwives. And then there's only a handful of other schools in Canada. At our practice, we primarily prioritize people that want out of hospital birth, because we know that we're the only ones that can provide that for them. We get also a lot of rural people coming from rural areas, which I'm hoping that the suite that we're offering in the new build is going to allow them to have a place to stay overnight if they're choosing to come into the city to have their babies, because often they don't have a lot of other choice either. The fourth one that I might mention too is people that are coming without a strong residency status. So they'll have maybe they're migrant workers or they're people in a vulnerable state because they either don't have access to healthcare and we are either a cheaper option for them, or they are in the process of getting their Alberta healthcare insurance and we can offer them care until that's in place. I think that this business fits in really well with the neighborhood. You know, people like to come into a homey type of feel. That's the comment that we get most often. It doesn't feel, you know, industrialized, you know, sometimes like a medical office can feel or like a hospital can feel. So it goes right along with their home birth, with their birth center birth. You know, it's a very homey type of feel in a residential area, and it just kind of clicks and makes sense for people. When I was pregnant with my son, who is going to be 23 in next month, I was living in Lethbridge and I realized that I had a real obsession with pregnant people and pregnancy. And it kind of came to light when I became pregnant. And then I was a teacher actually at the time. And so I taught for about 8 years in Lethbridge and area. And then after I had my son, I realized, yeah, I'm going to go back to school. And so I started looking into the different schools and what was available. But I ended up deciding to go to a school, a distance school in Utah. And so that was easier for me and my family. And I went down there a few times to do some training. And then I was lucky enough to get a lot of my training placement here in Alberta as well. And as soon as you sort of fall into that obsession, you you become a birth junkie. And you love everything birth.
5: How is this neighborhood changing?
3: One of the big ones is the high occupancy residency buildings that are going on per lot. So up to 8 units per lot. That's going to put a squeeze on the parking. And then the next change that we found out just about recently was the bike lane that they're planning to put in on 104th Avenue, which a lot of the residents that I've talked to are not so happy about. It's definitely going to affect my business because they are planning to restrict the parking on my side of the street.
5: And then I saw on your website, if someone uses your birthing center, it comes with a special breakfast.
3: Yeah, that's right. The special breakfast started with a recipe that was brought to us from one of the original owners of the first birth center that was created in Edmonton. And her name is Margot Carpenter. She came to us with a recipe for pumpkin spice waffles.
5: How do people react to those? Because either some people, they love pumpkin spice, or they're not a fan.
3: Yeah, that is true. We haven't had any complaints, I can say that. Our wonderful birth center managers, Kayla Woodman and Samantha Havernan, they make these waffles in any way that people request. So if people are dairy-free or gluten-free or any other way, they will accommodate.
0: Carly Bolia owns Lucina Midwives. A new bike streetway is planned in front of her business on 104th Ave between 142nd Street and 149th Street. A streetway is where bikes and vehicles share the lane. It's expected to be built this year. 9 minutes now to 6 o'clock. You're listening to Radioactive here on CBC Radio 1. A Viking jazz quartet is coming to the Edmonton International Jazz Fest. That's how Icelandic fusion jazz band ADHD describe themselves, and they play the Yardbird Suite on Friday, June the 26th. Here's the first track from their latest album, 9.

0: Maybe we should be calling that Viking Fusion. That's ADHD Jazz Quartet is playing the Yardbird Suite starting at 7 p.m. on Friday, June the 26th for Jazz Fest.
1: Last update on traffic here before we say goodnight. Still a little bit busy, River Valley Road to the west, and now 98th Avenue or Stratton Hill coming towards the downtown, heading westbound, things backed up almost to the traffic circle. So a bit of a reversal of fortunes there for folks heading west. Before it was eastbound traffic that was in trouble. Now westbound traffic still a little bit slow. That collision on 109th Street has certainly cleared up in and around 72nd. So that's good news if you're continuing on south this afternoon on 109th Street and getting out of the downtown to the south is all clear. Skona Road, 109th Street looking good. 97th Street to the north, also clear. However, 97th Street southbound towards the intersection at 127 and towards the Yellowhead, still seeing a little bit of traffic in that spot. And the only other two spots where there is still a bit of a slowdown on the north side, looks like 82nd Street towards the intersection at 153rd Ave, dealing with what appears to be a collision there. So eastbound traffic on the avenue, 153rd Avenue, is slow and backed up, and so too is northbound traffic on 82nd Street. And then just the northeast corner of the city on the Anthony Henday, bit of a slowdown through the exit for Manning Drive towards 66th Street. Weather-wise, I think the rain is just getting ready. It's on the verge. If you look to the northeast, some big dark clouds to the north side. So 21 degrees is our temperature right now. Winds still gusting from the west, 23 to 32 kilometers an hour, down to 11 tonight, with periods of rain with the risk of a thunderstorm. And we're looking at amounts of 5 millimeters. That wind will gust anywhere from 30 to 50. It looks like it's rained throughout the evening and possibly even overnight, with it ending near noon tomorrow with a mix of sun and clouds. And again, a 60% chance of showers and a risk of a thunderstorm. So we still got a little bit of rain in the forecast for tonight and tomorrow.
0: Okay, well, today on our show, we've been talking about Hockey Night in Canada. Got this from Catherine. I don't usually watch sports on TV, but I think it's really too bad that the NHL games will not be aired on CBC anymore. My memories of watching NHL on TV was when I was a preteen. Saturday nights were hockey nights when my younger sister and I would watch the hockey games with my father. It was very special because in those days, my mother was the housewife. My father was the breadwinner. So being able to spend the evening exclusively with my dad watching the original six hockey teams was something I still remember very fondly.
1: Yeah, I started here in the early 2000s, and at that time, many of the local, what would happen is Hockey Night in Canada would travel from city to city, and what they would end up doing is they would rely on a lot of CBC employees to work the games, right? So some people spent most of their careers working Hockey Night in Canada games, and one of them was Kirk Penny. He used to work with us a long time ago. He texted in, he said, first game was October of 1983, last game April of 2026. 10 Stanley Cup finals. Memories are mind-boggling. Being sprayed with champagne in 1984 in the dressing room. Being told a certain expletive from Glenn Sather, then the head coach in 1986. So that would have been something to remember for sure. Untold number of game passes and lanyards. I have no idea how many games I was a part of. So that was from Kirkster. Yeah, he worked his fair share of Hockey Night in Canada games. And so did Pierre Fagnon, who used to work on the French side. Mm-hmm. But he used to work with Ron McLean and Don Cherry. So he would be like, you know, the hot stove. He would be like working in the room with them. And he would be in direct contact with the control room. So he had a front row seat for Hockey Night in Canada for much of his career too. So a couple of great memories from some former CBCers.
0: Yeah, and it's going to be too bad that it's no longer on CBC.
1: Yeah, just the memories now.
0: Just the memories. Well, this has been Radioactive Edmonton. Have a lovely evening.
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5: Hi, I'm Chris Howden. 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
6: Through encrypted messaging apps, young people are hired to carry out attacks against various targets. And in order to get paid, they're required to film their attacks.
7: Toronto's police chief on investigations linking multiple shootings, including at synagogues and the U.S. consulate, to gun-for-hire networks. This is Your World Tonight. I'm Anand Ram. Also on the program.
8: So it really should come as no surprise that they want to bring the entire thing under the tent.
7: The buzzer is about to sound for NHL hockey on the CBC after almost three quarters of a century. What the end of the partnership with Sportsnet means for fans and what some of them may have to pay for now. Toronto police say they have uncovered a criminal network linked to multiple recent synagogue shootings and the shooting at the U.S. consulate. They say young people are being hired and paid to carry out the attacks. But as Lisa Shing reports, while investigators know who is pulling the triggers, they still don't know who's pulling the strings.
6: What we are dealing with in this case is a recurring and similar modus operandi, and that is criminals for hire.
9: At a press conference